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1: Billy Strings is a three-time Grammy Award winner who plays sizzling flat picking guitar. 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
5: 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Coming up this hour on 89.9 KCRW, Homeboy Industries has hosted an experimental daycare aimed at families that are experiencing trauma. One parent says it has changed her life. Then at 6, it's Marketplace with the latest business and economic news. That's all coming up here on KCRW. It's now 5:30, as All Things Considered continues.
6: Live from NPR News in Culver City, California, I'm Duane Brown. Oil and gas prices shot up again today after American forces struck Iranian sites in the Strait of Hormuz global shipping channel. This marks the first military action between the U.S. and Iran in a month in the ongoing conflict that's also caused inflation to ramp back up. President Trump says a deal with Venezuela to tap its oil reserves is already underway.
7: We're taking out millions and millions of barrels of oil, going to Houston, going to Louisiana, going to lots of different places in the United States and all over the world. And we're making a fortune, and they're making a fortune. They're starting to make real money. And we have Exxon going in, we have Chevron going in, we have our big oil companies going in, and everybody's bidding.
6: But experts say many of the Venezuelan oil fields being discussed in the deal are still largely undeveloped. That means it will take a minimum of a few years for those fields to produce anything. State authorities in North Carolina have arrested a 17-year-old girl in connection with the May attack on a mosque in San Diego. NPR's Odette Youssef has the latest.
8: The minor is charged with 3 felony counts of first-degree murder, one for each of the victims, Mansour Kaziha, Nadir Awad, and Amin Abdullah. She is also charged with conspiracy to commit first-degree murder against worshippers at the mosque and against worshippers at a Jewish temple and black students at a public high school. The 2 gunmen died by suicide before they went to the temple or the school. They were males aged 17 and 18. Writings they apparently left behind outline anti-Semitic, anti-feminist, white nationalist views. According to the charging documents, the teenage girl in North Carolina had worked out plans with them in advance to live stream the shootings and to disseminate their writings.
6: This is NPR. Whether or not it's okay for men to wear shorts to the office is a hot topic this summer, with nearly half of the white-collar financial industry workers surveyed saying short pants are fine for work. But NPR's Chloe Veltman says some men are shying away from showing their legs.
9: In 2026, there are some shorts-wearing outliers in tech, like Adam Mosseri. The Instagram head spoke about his sartorial choices recently on the Throwing Fits podcast.
10: But I am pro. I'm definitely a pro.
9: But Silicon Valley fashion stylist Victoria Hitchcock says while dorm room style may have been de rigueur during the dot-com boom days, male tech industry workers have been gravitating away from shorts.
11: I don't think anything above the knee is appropriate, really. It's distracting.
9: Hitchcock says Silicon Valley's shift towards more polished men's looks in recent years reflects the maturing industry, employees growing disposable incomes, and the power of social media influencers in the men's style space. Chloe Veltman, NPR News.
6: A federal judge says a lawsuit against Trader Joe's over its frozen PB&J sandwiches can proceed after Smucker's sued last year, claiming TJ's sandwiches are too similar to its popular Uncrustables. That judge ruled that Smucker has sufficiently invested in its rounded frozen sandwiches for over 20 years,
12: While Trader Joe's argues the design is functional and Smucker's shouldn't be allowed to monopolize it. This is NPR News.
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18: From NPR News, this is All Things Considered. I'm Elsa Chang in Culver City, California.
19: And I'm Mary Louise Kelly in Washington. We are still waiting on a verdict in the triple murder case against Lindsay Clancy. Clancy is accused of killing her three children back in 2023. And her case has resonated with many women who feel maternal mental health, particularly after giving birth, is not taken seriously enough. Dr. Julia Riddle is a reproductive psychiatrist and a professor at the University of North Carolina, Chapel Hill, Center for Women's Mood Disorders. Dr. Riddle, welcome to All Things Considered.
20: Thank you for having me, Mary Louise.
19: So, Lindsay Clancy does not deny killing her children. She says she was suffering postpartum psychosis. And so I want to begin there just by defining that term. What is postpartum psychosis? What are the symptoms?
20: Yeah, so postpartum psychosis, it's often a misnomer, which makes it hard out of the gate, but we talk about it as an affective illness, which means a mood disorder.
19: Mm-hmm.
20: It looks a lot like what we call a delirious mania, the delirious part meaning waxing and waning. So a woman can look like herself and act like herself for a few hours, and then the next minute, hour, can be completely taken over by these psychotic and manic symptoms being delusions. So delusions being what we call fixed false beliefs. The world is not safe. Something terrible is going to happen. Something terrible is happening. As well as hallucinations. So those are the things, hearing things that other people can't hear, seeing things that people can't see. But as well as that manic side of things. So often there's this activation, lack of sleep, kind of doing things that are very odd, often driven by delusions that women can't actually articulate to us and often can't remember once they get through an episode and get back from it. So it happens epidemiologically. Current estimates are around 1 to 2 in 1,000 births. We consider it a psychiatric emergency.
19: A psychiatric emergency. That's helpful to just hear you walk us through it, because it's what you're describing sounds like an entirely different condition, an order of magnitude from the feelings of exhaustion or being overwhelmed that so many new parents feel.
20: Yeah, that's exactly right. And we talk a lot, and I think in what we do, and I think this resonates with women all the time, there's so much normalizing. Of course you're not sleeping. Of course you're overwhelmed. Of course you're, you know, kind of crying, or maybe you get overwhelmed at times.
19: Or scared that everything's going wrong because everything feels out of control.
20: Because scared that everything is going wrong, worried about your child's health. And so it can be really, really hard. You know, we know the data shows us that 50% of the time, it is missed. You're right. It's very different than just feeling a little down. It's very different than the baby blues. It's very different than just worrying if your baby's gotten enough milk and they're, you know, resting well. It's not that. It's a lot more of these really serious symptoms.
19: You're also describing something that sounds very difficult to diagnose because, as you said, the symptoms can appear for a few hours and then the woman may feel like herself, may present as herself. That must be incredibly challenging for doctors trying to figure out what is going on.
20: Yeah, what we do feels so high risk so often. And people, not just women, but people can pull up from quite a reserve in certain situations. So you can imagine if a woman comes to an ER and she's been displaying very odd symptoms at home, in that time when she's getting evaluated, she may be able to pull up enough reserve to hold herself together to say, I'm just a little worried and not sleeping well. And so it does become sort of in these cross-sectional examinations hard to know without that we don't have those biomarkers, we don't have those tests to be able to say in this moment, okay, is this just a little bit of anxiety and sleep, or is this something bigger? And we usually get at that by observation, by the pattern recognition of what we do, and actually by talking to their community, because we will have someone in their family or their therapist or someone that knows them that says, this is not them. Mm. I know they're telling you that, but let me tell you how they're actually acting at home.
19: Yeah. In your practice, what are you hearing from your patients? What are you hearing from colleagues who I imagine are watching this trial closely?
20: You know, when this case first happened in 2023, I heard about it first actually from my patients. And really this, it separates it a little bit. It's really my patients with OCD and with anxiety that are so scared. This is the scariest thing I think that any of us could ever imagine happening in our lives. And it's what makes it so hard to think about, to sit with, honestly, to watch, to have so pervasive in the media, that patients are so scared that's gonna be them.
19: Yeah.
20: Right. And so I always do wanna really articulate these are treatable illnesses, one, but two, having anxiety, having depression, having OCD does not mean you're going to have postpartum psychosis. And so you hear it from patients because this is the scariest outcome they can ever imagine. And then from colleagues, I feel, you know, I'm very fortunate. I work in a training institution. I work with a lot of trainees. Mm-hmm. And many of my trainees are reaching out to me just to talk about it, to make sure that they're doing their gut check, to think about, am I thinking through this right?
19: I wonder, for all of the horror of this tragedy, what I'm hearing from you is at least the possibility that the spotlight could help change the national conversation, the healthcare conversation, could maybe open up greater availability of resources to support women, because obviously, you know, nobody wants to see anything like this ever happen again.
20: Yeah, and I would go even that is the hope. And I would go even further to just say that the hope, the dream, if I can dream, and then I'll have my practical take on it. But the dream is that it inspires us to, you know, we always say it takes a village to raise a child, but it takes a village to take care of a mother and a family. And we have put that whole village often just on a woman and maybe on her partner. And how can we continue to expand that village? That's via paternity leave for all parents involved. That's via more community resources, via just more knowledge in this country of how to be family friendly in ways that allow for a lot more kind of porous ways of being with each other and looking out for each other, so that when things do happen or people do change or people are suffering, there's more people around to say, hey, we got to get you to help. And yeah. Then absolutely, I hope that as this brings attention to A, how difficult it is in psychiatry to do the real research, that we're not invested in enough, and that we really can do a lot better. And I think that that is absolutely the pipe dream, is the fear that when this ends, it's do we want it to end so badly because it's a lot to encounter this, I think, as a society, but is the fear that it becomes a flash in the pan and we go back? I think that is a real fear, and I hope that this does inspire us to think about how are we investing, how are we thinking about risk assessment so that we can figure out who is at risk before the illness arrives, so that we can get them into care, so that we can expand where we're doing that. And we're thinking about that both in literal ways, how people are doing it, but also where we're investing our money and kind of that we're walking the walk as well.
19: That's reproductive psychiatrist, Dr. Julia Riddle. Dr. Riddle, thank you.
20: Thank you, Mary Louise.
5: This is 89.9 KCRW. I'm Andrea Gutierrez. A nonprofit that has helped disempowered children around the world is now working in downtown LA. They've opened at Homeboy Industries, the noted gang rehabilitation program. It's an experimental new daycare for families who have been involved with gangs. The program aims to gain the trust of parents and help heal any family trauma. Reporter Claire Wiley has this story.
0: Five kids are playing happily in a bright, cozy space. There are wooden toys and puzzles. Then they run into a problem that all toddlers have: sharing. One little boy is playing with a toy cake when another kid grabs it out of his hands. Lead teacher Jessica Navarro quickly comes over.
21: So it sounds like there's a cake and everyone wants to play with it.
0: She encourages the boys to figure out a solution. One of the boys brings over a pizza box to divide up the slices.
22: Yeah, and a pizza box looks like the cake.
0: This is a small interaction, but here it's a very intentional one. The daycare, which runs on Fridays, is a collaboration between Homeboy, UCLA, and a nonprofit called Nest. Nest runs other temporary childcares around the world, at refugee camps and migrant shelters for families experiencing instability. Dr. Xing Shi, Nest's director of research and a pediatrician who teaches at Stanford, says treating kids as capable, curious learners and asking them open-ended questions is effective for children who have been through trauma.
23: I saw how this approach in particular really invited them to become participants in the classroom rather than telling them what to do. Because that's the ability that you lose in trauma. You lose the ability to believe in yourself. Trauma is a very powerless experience. So I think this approach really emphasizes on giving power to children.
0: It's been a game changer for Andrea Rios, who's been bringing her two kids here since April. She was nervous the first time she dropped them off, but she could see how quickly they settled in.
24: They love it here. They're safe here. It's a relief off my shoulders.
0: Andrea's kids have never been in daycare before.
24: I didn't trust anybody besides my mother with my kid.
0: She's been through a lot. As a child, Andrea experienced sexual abuse. Then her second son tragically passed away from sudden infant death syndrome.
24: I didn't get out of bed. I didn't brush my hair. I couldn't eat. It was for a long period of time.
0: Leaving her kids with a stranger felt impossible after going through so much.
24: I was born and raised in Boyle Heights, and I never got into a gang, but I was always affiliated with it. Before I had kids, I came from a bad drug addiction and abusive relationship.
0: In 2023, Andrea started the Homeboy Training Program, which offers counseling, classes, and paid work experience.
24: It took me to lose everything. Until I put my foot down and say, you know what, this is not me. We need to get it together.
0: She earned her high school diploma, got her own apartment, and started working in the Homeboy Cafe.
24: It was like an eye-opener. I wasn't the only one going through what I was going through. I wasn't the only one who lost a kid.
0: The daycare offers a parent and me class, so Andrea doesn't have to drop off her kids and run. Plus, parents watch the teachers here and learn from their approach.
24: I'm learning patience, communication with my kids. It's a big, like, praise for him and for me.
0: Jessica Navarro teaches here at Nest Homeboy alongside UCLA psychology interns. She's especially attuned to what the kids need. She was in the foster system as a child.
25: I've noticed that I share a lot of similarities with these children, you know, having parents who've experienced incarceration, family separation, poverty, violence, and it kind of helps me connect a little better with the children. We're creating a sense of safety and we're showing them positive and caring relationships exist, that they're deserving of them, that they're deserving of love and of being able to make decisions independently in the classroom, that we trust them.
0: Nest is hoping to open a full-time childcare center at Homeboy in the future. Meanwhile, they're on a break until January. For KCRW, I'm Claire Wiley.
5: I'm Andrea Gutierrez, and you're listening to 89.9 KCRW. Thanks for joining us. LA County is suing State Farm, alleging the insurance company mishandled thousands of customer claims following the Eaton and Palisades fires. The county suit claims survivors have reported widespread delays in processing claims, underpayments, and serious problems with smoke damage claims. Specifically, the lawsuit alleges that State Farm violated California's unfair competition and false advertising laws. For its part, the insurance company denied the allegations, saying it has paid out more than $6 billion on claims related to last year's wildfires. The LA Philharmonic is offering $10 tickets to the Hollywood Bowl for active Medi-Cal and EBT recipients in LA County. The offer begins with the 2027 season, and the LA Phil is giving out at least 100 of these tickets on a first-come, first-served basis. Details on applying for the tickets will be available closer to the start of the season next year. Universal Studios is almost ready to open its new Fast and Furious Hollywood Drift Coaster. The ride opens September 16th and can reach speeds of more than 70 miles an hour. Coming up at 6, it's Marketplace, the latest business and global economic news affecting your economy. This is KCRW. It's 5:50.
18: This is All Things Considered from NPR News. I'm Elsa Chang.
19: And I'm Mary Louise Kelly. New types of war are forcing the military to field new types of meals. WUNC's Jay Price sits with soldiers as they try the latest approach to feeding troops in combat.
1: On the front lines of World War II, there were the famous canned sea rations with main courses like meat and vegetable stew and cans of dense crackers. In recent wars, there were the meals ready to eat, or MREs, with components packed into a tough plastic pouch and years of shelf life. Those are still widely used, but now...
2: That's actually really good.
1: A new ration designed for modern battlefields is starting to reach some units.
2: Very good. Have you tried this?
1: That's a squad of special operations soldiers trying the new close combat assault ration, which, like all things military, has an acronym, CCAR. They're taking a break in the middle of a pine forest at Fort Bragg, North Carolina, after a humid 8-hour slog testing their land navigation skills, and they're happy to get time to eat before their next task.
2: That might be one of the best snacks I've had.
1: The new rations are designed for conflicts in which getting supplies to small, widely dispersed units is made harder by tech-savvy opponents, like the current drone-infested front lines of the war in Ukraine, or fighting China across islands chains in the Pacific. That kind of combat could mean going days without a chance for resupply, so making food lighter and smaller is crucial. Aaron Gaffney Stomberg leads the Combat Feeding Division at DEVCOM Soldier Center in Natick, Massachusetts, which develops rations for all the services.
3: The ration platforms that were available were too large to meet that need. So this development really came from that shift in defense strategy and the requirements that the user community had for the future.
1: The CCAR is the replacement for what's called the first strike ration, which was designed for short missions. 5 days' worth takes up the same space as 3 days of the old rations. Gaffney Stomberg said testing shows troops tend to take in more calories with the CCARs, which helps them perform better in missions that burn a lot of energy. That's partly because of the new rations' fat levels and partly about how they taste.
3: The warfighters did prefer some of the components that were in the close combat assault ration compared to the first strike ration.
1: The latest science on sports nutrition was a starting point, but she said the Army had to go deeper, looking at differences in dietary needs between athletes and troops in combat who are more likely to have additional stressors like sleep deprivation and chaotic environments. And it all had to be done in a way that made the CCAR palatable. An informal sampling of the soldiers in the woods at Fort Bragg suggests it hits that goal.
4: I thought the burrito bowl was a lot better quality.
1: That's Nick, a sergeant who, because of his unit, can only be identified by his first name. He especially likes that the new rations include a lot of small components, like bars and packets of trail mix.
4: That way, when you're moving through the field or you're doing something where you're on the go, you can pull those out and kind of keep them in a pocket so it's easier to get to, easier nutrition.
1: Some in the group said they wished for less sugar, but a sergeant named Alexa said after her hard efforts that morning, the recipes seemed about right.
7: I needed the sugar, the calories. I like that it has a lot of calories for days like this.
6: And what did you eat so far?
7: I ate the trail mix and the almond coconut nut bar. I also ate the cookie.
1: As small and light as the CCAR is, the Army experts aren't done with trying to improve future field rations. One thing now being tested, a rectangle of compressed vegetables infused with honey mustard dressing that's been dubbed the salad bar. For NPR News, I'm Jay Price at Fort Bragg, North Carolina.
18: As the trade war between the U.S. and Canada intensifies, it could have political implications for Republican candidates across the country, depending on whether voters see Trump's tariffs as a benefit or a gamble. That is especially true in Maine, a state with close ties to its northern neighbor and with important midterm elections coming up. Steve Missler from member station Maine Public reports.
8: We expect fairness in our trade policy.
9: Vice President J.D. Vance visited Maine last week to stump for Republicans on the November ballot. But two of them, gubernatorial candidate Bobby Charles and Senator Susan Collins, didn't show up. Both cited scheduling conflicts. It's the second time the vice president has visited this competitive second congressional district since May, and the second time Senator Collins has not attended. This time Vance used a question about the trade war to rail against the U.S.'s longtime ally.
8: Canada and China have been the two worst countries when it comes to trade policy anywhere in the world. What a shame that is.
9: Vance's comments resonated with the friendly crowd, but the rhetoric may not help Collins, who faces a tough re-election fight after 30 years in the Senate and needs independents and some Democratic swing voters to win. On the same day as Vance's speech, Collins sought to ease trade tensions, saying she warned U.S. Trade Representative Jamison Greer that the trade war would hammer Maine's economy.
10: This is not China we're dealing with, it's Canada, our best friend, a country with whom our economy is completely intertwined.
9: But as Vance's comments reverberated to Canada, its government announced a wave of retaliatory levies against the U.S. And industry minister Melanie Joly acknowledged during an interview with the Canadian Broadcasting Corporation that Canada's new tariffs are targeting key midterm election states.
11: We are putting pressure clearly on different states and different people. We don't want to do that. We don't want this trade war. We didn't start it.
9: An analysis of state trade data shows Canada is a leading trade partner for at least a half dozen states with consequential congressional races this November. And in Maine, where the Senate contest could be pivotal, the vast majority of the state's trade is conducted with its northern neighbor. Much of its wood products are processed in Canada before returning to the state. Canada makes the equipment used to harvest Maine blueberries, processes nearly half of its lobster, and even supplies road salt to several border towns. All of that would have been affected by Canada's initial list of retaliatory tariffs, vexing Collins.
10: The tariffs will make it far more expensive.
9: Seafood has since been removed from the list of levies, but that hasn't stopped Troy Jackson, Collins' Democratic opponent, from questioning her influence, especially when it comes to appropriations.
26: I mean, yeah, I think the appropriations chair has the ability to leverage that position in a way that a lot of these things either get stopped or makes it progress much better than what it is right now.
9: Collins has voted repeatedly to halt the president's tariff spree against Canada, and she's previously claimed to have lobbied the administration to keep levies off specific wood products. But the day after her conversation with Trade Representative Greer, the White House posted on social media a photo of a bald eagle pummeling a Canadian goose on Lake Ontario, which the president recently tried to rename Lake America. Canadians also saw the symbolism. That's because the goose survived the encounter. For NPR News, I'm Steve Missler in Brunswick, Maine.
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5: 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I'm Andrea Gutierrez. 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
13: In Los Angeles, I'm Kai Rizdal. Monday today, August the 31st. Good as it always is to have you along, everybody. So, I was off last week, did a mostly good job of staying away from the news, except for one thing. Kevin Warsh's big speech at Jackson Hole on Friday. Couldn't really not tune into that. You have by now seen and heard plenty about what the Fed chairman had to say. Underlying inflation trends have not, he said, meaningfully improved, and the central bank has, and this is a quote, work to do. In the days since, market expectations have taken the chairman's words to heart, with ever higher odds that the Federal Open Market Committee is going to raise rates by a quarter of a percentage point at its next meeting. That's in September. And it is roughly even money that there will be another quarter point bump in December. You put all that together and try to figure out what it means. What do you got? Well, we've got Marketplace's Mitchell Hartman.
14: Inflation hawks like Dan North at credit insurer Allianz Trade think the futures market has it exactly right about the Fed's next interest rate move.
15: There's been no progress on inflation. We're right back to where we were before the war started.
14: He points out the PCE price index is nowhere near the Fed's 2% target.
15: Without an interest rate hike, you're going to have a hard time reaching that. We're still quite a ways from it. And it's been very, very sticky. An interest rate hike is certainly warranted.
14: In the dovish camp is Jay Hatfield at Infrastructure Capital Advisors. He argues the government has been overestimating headline inflation, and the core measures will come down soon, even if oil prices stay elevated.
16: We think it would be ill-advised to raise rates at this juncture, but we do acknowledge that the majority of the FOMC, which is what matters, absolutely does want to raise rates.
14: Partly because Warsh and his fellow Fed governors want to demonstrate their political independence from President Trump, who wants lower rates to stimulate the economy. Economist Erasmus Kersting at Villanova sees Chairman Warsh playing a careful game.
17: Not painting himself into a corner and having to raise rates, but at the same time, he is willing to take that step if necessary. The data is not screaming for a move in one direction or another. This is not a crisis.
14: But what if the Fed does hike rates soon? Would that be a crisis? Well, it surely wouldn't help, says Guy Sakala at Inside Mortgage Finance. He points out that mortgage rates are already approaching 7%.
0: just a deal killer, I don't think there are any indications rates are going to come down. U.S. debt level and deficit, an ongoing war, gas prices, nothing bodes well for the mortgage market.
14: The consumer economy, already showing signs of inflation fatigue, might slide more, says Jeff Klingelhofer at Aristotle Pacific Capital.
2: We are all having to adapt to a world of higher interest rates. Every consumer is feeling that pinch, is feeling that pressure.
14: As borrowing costs go up, while inflation eats away virtually all of our wage gains at work. I'm Mitchell Hartman for Marketplace.
13: Apropos of nothing other than a changing of the guard at a company worth $4.6 trillion, today is Tim Cook's last day running Apple. He will become the executive chairman. John Ternus, who's in charge of hardware engineering, takes over tomorrow. Elsewhere in American market capitalism, starting the week and ending the month, stocks were down, oil was up. See also the renewed shooting in the Middle East. Details, numbers, when we get there.

0: It was a toss-up for us in our news meeting today. Do we start with the bond market and rates, or do we go with jobs? You know how that turned out, but it was close because this is a big week in this economy, jobs-wise. Tomorrow's going to bring us the latest job openings and labor turnover survey, a report basically on what demand there is for labor right now and how much labor market churn there is. Friday, of course, is the biggie, the August jobs report. We'll get the number of new jobs, the unemployment rate, and wages, too. Do not sleep on wages. Expectations, to be totally honest, are for more of the same. The low fire, low hire labor market we have had for months now. But here's the thing. Labor demand has a huge effect on this economy. Marketplace's Justin Ho is on that one.
1: Even though jobs numbers are some of the most important economic indicators, they don't really guide people's decisions every day.
2: So long as you're employed, it's not something that you think about every morning as to whether or not the overall labor market in the U.S. is expanding or contracting.
1: That's Peter Urazum, an economics professor at Iowa State University. He says people are certainly aware of what's happening in the jobs market, say what's going on in their own industries, or how easy it is to get a raise. But he says in order to actually change someone's behavior, that takes something big, like being laid off, for instance. And right now,
2: we simply don't have that many people looking for work, and so that by itself is going to mean that fewer people are really feeling any pinch of the slow growth in the labor market.
1: That's one of the reasons why consumer behavior hasn't really changed much. Sarah House is a senior economist with Wells Fargo. She says even though people's wages have not been keeping up with inflation for most of this year,
3: you still see consumer spending hold up over that same period.
1: But House says a lot of people have been spending by dipping into their savings.
3: When we look ahead, I think there's some concern about, well, you can only drive the saving rate so low for so long. And so that does suggest some caution in terms of consumer spending in the back part of the year.
1: The weaker labor market is also having an outsized impact on lower income households. Kathy Bosjancic, chief economist at Nationwide, says they are having to shift their spending behavior.
4: And they are probably substituting for less expensive goods and maybe curtailing services in order to make, you know, ends meet.
1: But either way, Bosjancic says people are still spending.
4: For the lower income households and lower middle income, they just have no choice right now. They have a certain level of spending they have to maintain.
1: And as long as people have jobs, Bosjancic says they will keep spending. I'm Justin Ho for Marketplace.

0: This economy, as we've talked about a time or two, I do believe, is actually made up of a million different micro-economies, including, to be completely honest, some I've never heard of even after all these years. That's the entry into this next interview, a conversation with David Pogue about an experience he wrote about for New York Magazine. He's also, by the way, a correspondent at CBS Sunday Morning. David, welcome to the program.
1: Thank you.
0: Tell me about this email that your sister got.
1: It came out of the blue. It was from a total stranger, and it sounded like a scam. It said, "I have come into possession of a photo album belonging to your grandmother that's over 100 years old, and for $150, I'll sell it to you."
0: Totally a scam. I mean, come on. Totally.

0: Right.
1: But at the same time, the email had a couple of details in it, like where my grandmother grew up and when she graduated from high school, that were correct. So I wrote the guy back, and this time he responded with photos of said photo album, which none of us knew existed, and just spectacular. I mean, handwritten captions by my grandmother, pictures of her as a college woman, as a high schooler, as a baby. And so we went for it. We sent him the $150.
0: So as they say in the arts trade, I imagine, tell me the provenance of this thing. How did he come to have it?
1: So it turns out it's this guy in Ohio who's got a side gig of buying old albums from flea markets and online stores like eBay, researching who's in the pictures, and then researching who those people's descendants are, and then selling the albums back to us. So he got it from an eBay vendor who got it from another eBay vendor who got it from another eBay vendor. And then the origin story is really weird. My uncle died in 2018, and it turns out when we went to sell the house he had lived in, he was a hoarder. It was just crammed to the ceiling with junk. So we hired, of all people, Matt Paxton. That's the guy from the Hoarders TV
0: Oh,
1: show.
0: yeah.
1: We hired him to clean it out. And the deal is he throws away everything that's obviously trash, and anything that might have value to us, he lays out for us in this immense warehouse in Richmond, Virginia. So my entire family flew down there, spent 2 days looking through all this crap. And, it's possible that this photo album was actually there
0: Wow.
1: and surrounded by boxes and boxes and boxes of junk. We actually left it behind on purpose.
0: And so it comes full circle, right?
1: Exactly. So somebody probably sold what was left into this online economy of memorabilia traders.
0: That's the thing. There is this entire ecosystem because it's not just this one guy who found your grandmother's album, right? There's a whole like industry full of people who do this.
1: I mean, hundreds of thousands of sales by these people, and some of them specialize in weird photographic categories. Like one just does bathing beauties from the 20s, one does military, one collects what they call camera shy shots, which are all photos of someone blocking their face with their hand. I had no idea that this existed, and I actually tracked it from vendor to vendor to vendor, the price going up a little bit each time
0: Yeah.
1: until it came
0: Right.
1: back to us.
0: Right. There's a value add chain. What was it like sitting down with your family and flipping through this album?
1: We only knew Mary Ellen when she was really old and
0: Mary
1: a
0: Ellen,
1: little
0: your grandmother.
1: dotty.
0: Mary Ellen, your
1: My
0: grandmother, right?
1: Mary Ellen, my
0: Yeah.
1: grandmother.
0: Yeah.
1: Yeah. We only knew her as an old lady. And this album, I mean, these pictures are spectacular. It's her with her friends, 12 people cramming into a Model T as a joke. And, she was accomplished. She was a newspaper columnist before she was even out of college, prominent violinist. So it really made the century between us kind of disappear.
0: David Pogue, you can see him on CBS Sunday mornings. You can read him also this crazy, crazy story in New York Magazine. David, thanks a lot for your time.
1: My pleasure.

0: Buying a house can be a smooth process. Often, though, it's not. Offers fall through, you get outbid, sellers take it off the market. Any number of unfortunate things can happen in the complicated dance that is buying a home. But it can be worth it sometimes, too. That's the setup for today's installment of our series, Adventures in Housing.
1: My name is Ashley Pinsani. I'm a 29-year-old first-time homeowner in Bartlett, Illinois. Back in November, I almost had a house. I put in an offer. It went to inspection, and basically it failed the inspection. We didn't even get through the whole inspection. There was leaks and potential asbestos and problems with the siding, and there were bees. Like, it was just one thing after another, and as a first-time homeowner, it was too much for me to handle.

0: people at work were like, oh my gosh, like, how do you feel? And every day, I want to throw up. I want to throw up. Like, ultimately, at the end of the day, I wanted a house where I wasn't going to have to pay another house worth of money to make it livable. And with this one, I still wanted to throw up, but not as badly. I had my heart destroyed by that first house. And I could not let myself love something until it was mine. So when we went to go look at this house, my dad and my mom both did not like it from the listing. But we walk in the front door. This sounds so dumb, but the refrigerator. I told my boyfriend a couple months ago, that's the refrigerator I want in my house one day. And then I was FaceTiming my mom so she could see the house. And there was a painting on the wall. And she goes, Granny has that painting. And like, mind you, my grandparents are the most important people in my life. So I didn't fall in love with the house when I walked in. I had signs telling me, this is your house. I put in an offer. 3 days later, we had the inspection and I closed within a month. So it was meant to be. When I was looking, everybody kept going, oh, starter home, starter home. And I was like, no, I don't want to do this again. It was so stressful. Like, I remember we pulled up to the final walkthrough and I just started crying. And my realtor, she's like, are you okay? And I'm like, no, I'm fine. Just give me a minute. Because it was scary. Because like, you go from this dream and this is going to be yours and you're going to do this to, oh my gosh, who let me buy a house? But I don't regret it. And if I spend the next 30 years here, I'd be happy.
1: It's a good story, huh? Ashley Pincenti, first-time homeowner, Bartlett, Illinois. You know, this series does not happen without you. So whether you nailed it on the first go-round or you needed a couple of tries to find the right place, or maybe you're still looking, tell us about it, marketplace.org/adventures in housing.

0: coming up.
1: We all watched the pile. Is it getting smaller? I think it's getting smaller.
0: Like watching paint dry, you might say. First, though, let's do the numbers. Dow Industrial's off 374 points today, 0.7%, 53,185 for the blue chips. The NASDAQ subtracted 31 points, about 0.1%, 26,370. S&P 500 down 25 points, 0.3%, 7,686 there. The shooting has, as I said a minute ago, picked up again in the Middle East, and so has the price of oil. Brent crude bubbled up 0.2%. West Texas Intermediate rose just over 3%, and thus Chevron pocketed 0.2%. ExxonMobil Holdings found 0.7% in the couch cushions. A wildfire liability reform bill introduced in the California Senate would not prevent insurers from recovering wildfire-related claims from utilities. That hit this state's electricity providers hard. PG&E ran down more than 20%. Edison International slid more than 23%. On bonds, since we started there with Mitchell, price down, yield up. 10-year T-note stands at 4.75%. You're listening to Marketplace.
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0: This is Marketplace. I'm Kai Rizdahl. The calendar turns to September tomorrow. Schools of all stripes are getting going. Offices are getting back into gear after a summer lull. And in the petroleum economy, September is the month when refineries typically start doing their fall maintenance. Routine most years, which this year is definitely not, thanks mostly to the president's war with Iran. U.S. refineries are already running almost full throttle, 97% of capacity, in case you're curious. And refineries around the world have been taken out of action, squeezing the global market for refined products and, as supply and demand dictates, pushing up prices. Throw run-of-the-mill maintenance into the mix? Well, you see where this is going, right? Marketplace's Elizabeth Trovall can, too.
7: It's not like U.S. refiners want to shut down parts of their refineries. They are raking in high margins right now for every barrel they make.
8: You're going to do everything you can to keep that refinery running.
7: Tom Sang is with Texas Christian University.
8: We're not talking Band-Aids. You're going to do the required maintenance at a minimum.
7: Across the U.S., companies have been running their refineries to make as much gasoline, diesel, and jet fuel as possible. Sang says at some point, their equipment will need some work.
8: You can't be running 97% continually for months and not have something break.
7: These maintenance shutdowns for refineries are called turnarounds. And anytime U.S. refiners go offline this fall for turnarounds, will lower what they can produce. Gulf oil analyst Tom Kloza says that's happening as we're getting into harvest season for farmers,
9: which sees a boost in diesel use. And then there's the heating season. And God only knows, we hope we don't have a cold winter in the U.S. Northeast or in Europe this year, because we don't have the hydrocarbons to sort of have the wherewithal to pay for it.
7: Joe DeLora with Rabobank is also concerned about where that leaves the market for diesel this fall.
10: Well, I just have nothing positive to say other than that diesel prices are going to go up and diesel inventories are likely to continue dropping. And This is a global problem.
7: He says demand for diesel is less elastic than demand for gasoline. You can't just stop using it.
10: If you stop using it, it means you're not doing the thing, right? It means you're not literally harvesting crops, right? Or you're not shipping things. And so companies will usually tend to just continue to use it, and they'll just pay up for it and try to pass the cost along to the consumer.
7: He says as diesel prices climb even higher, we'll see inflationary hits about 2 months after. I'm Elizabeth Trovall for Marketplace.

0: We are technically a bit past the dog days of summer. Early July through mid-August is when they run, so says the old Farmer's Almanac. It's an astronomical thing, it turns out, that happens to align with the hottest, humidest, sometimes grossest days of the year, before global warming, I suppose. But I digress, because while, yes, the thermostat is still registering in the 80s and 90s in much of the country, we are here to talk to you right now about snow. Your thoughts might not have turned to winter, but you know whose have? Ski resorts. Marketplace's Caitlin Tan has our story of how some of those resorts are putting snow in the bank.
1: If you visit the cross-country ski area in Utah's Wasatch Mountains about now, you'd see lots of dry grass and sagebrush. You could hike the trails or hop on your mountain bike, and you might also catch a glimpse of a football field-sized mound.
2: We now pull, you come here and you go that way, and we pull it here.
1: Listening to a video from Soldier Hollow Nordic Center back in March. Okay. The mound is covered in mats, blankets, and tarps. And what's underneath? Snow.
2: And now comes the mats.
1: The snow storage technology is from Finland. The insulated snow pile sits through the scorching summer heat and somehow mostly survives. I recently called up Soldier Hollow's manager, Luke Bodensteiner, to check on the pile. It was 85 degrees that day.
3: I'm looking at it right now. It's still there. It's still, you know, close to 25 feet deep, to be honest.
1: A few months from now, the cover will come off and the giant snowbank will be spread out with a snow groomer.
3: I think we'll probably be able to open about 2 weeks earlier than we normally have.
1: For a ski resort, opening early can be the difference between prosperity and just eking along. It'll be pretty limited terrain, but skiers will be skiing. Last year, Soldier Hollow opened 2 weeks late because snow was nowhere to be found. And that's not something Bodensteiner is willing to risk in the future.
3: We are preparing to host the Olympics and Paralympics in 2034.
1: Cross-country skiing, biathlon, and the Nordic combined. Hard to do a global winter sports competition without something to compete on.
3: Then snow storage will almost certainly figure into our preparations for that event. Just to guarantee that, you know, we can produce the Olympics in sort of any kind of weather, right?
1: Stored snow is like an insurance policy. Quite a few ski resorts in Europe are already doing it, but it's still catching on in the States.
4: All of our guests in the summer don't know what it is. And when we tell them it's snow under there, they don't believe us.
1: That's Nate Shake. He's the mountain operator at Bogus Basin, a downhill ski resort near Boise, Idaho. And they've stored snow the last two summers. When it's 100 plus degrees, his crew turns anxious.
4: Everybody, you know, we all watch the pile. Is it getting smaller? I think it's getting smaller.
1: A little, but not much. They invested $120,000 in insulation materials. And Shake says it's worth it to have the guarantee of even a little snow.
4: I mean, you can get open, you can get your lift spinning, you can start selling lift tickets.
1: Shake says Bogus Basin rakes in about 30% of its annual profits during the winter holidays. And last year, it would have missed out. There wasn't any snow, and it was too warm for the man-made kind. But the big pile from the previous winter bought them time.
4: We were able to open one of our conveyor lifts and have a train park and a skiing lane on the stored snow.
1: And if lift tickets are selling, people are likely spending money in town. That's something Paul Bierman is seeing in northern Vermont. He's an environmental scientist at the University of Vermont, and he says snow storage has helped revive the local Nordic ski area.
5: It's allowed general stores to thrive. It's allowed Airbnbs to thrive. It's allowed cabins and lodging to come back that had closed because there weren't enough clientele.
1: The resort now stores snow in a pond basin covered in wood chips, a technique Bierman helped with.
5: It just gives them the ability to function through an increasingly erratic and warming climate in Vermont.
1: But Bierman calls snow storage a band-aid for ski resorts.
5: At some point, the winters are going to get warm enough that snow you spread in November is not going to stick around. It's going to melt.
1: He says figuring out how to slow or stop warming winters is the only foolproof business plan for guaranteeing skiing. I'm Caitlin Tan for Marketplace.

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1: This final note on the way out today, in which artificial intelligence ain't all that. The U.S. division of Ernst & Young, the big accountancy and consulting company, is putting $100 million in employee rewards and incentives on the line. This is the quote from the Wall Street Journal, which had the story. They want to recognize people who show skills like adaptability and innovation and judgment, as well as experimentation with AI. I'm pleased to be able to report that there is hope for humanity yet, gang. Amir Babawi, Caitlin Esch, John Gordon Neuekar, Steve Mollison, Stephanie Seek are the Marketplace editing staff. Kelly Silvera is the news director. And I'm Kai Rizdahl. We will see you tomorrow, everybody. This is APM.
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4: Americans are fed up with the high price of groceries, and President Trump recently tried to do something about it. He said he'll lower tariffs on 300,000 pounds of imported lean beef trimmings. That's the stuff that makes ground beef. Farmers are furious. They're being undercut. Non-farmers are also concerned.
5: It's mystery beef. We don't know where it's coming from.
6: What kind of meat is it? Is it beef? Is it human, right?
7: I don't want to eat horse or any wild meat.
4: The president says the beef will be good.
8: They're going to be sending in the highest quality beef, and it's something that we need.
4: But he will not say where it's coming from. And maybe if this were any other summer, we'd just have a hamburger. Unfortunately, it is the summer of explosive diarrhea, salmonella in the dog food, bacteria that causes botulism in the baby formula, and ink in the tofu. Coming up on Today Explained from Vox, is anything safe to eat?
9: Live from NPR News in Culver City, California, I'm Duane Brown. The U.S. has entered into a partnership with Venezuela that would give the U.S. control of much of its oil reserves, but NPR's Franco Ordonez tells us the deal is raising new questions about what it means for democracy in Venezuela.
10: When the U.S. captured then-Venezuelan leader Nicolas Maduro, the administration outlined a three-phase strategy for Venezuela. It started with stabilization, then reviving the economy, and finally transitioned to new elections. Benjamin Gedan, who led the Venezuela portfolio in the Obama White House, says the deal throws that all into question and potentially changes Washington's priorities for Venezuela.
11: On that long list of U.S. considerations, democracy, we believe, was always the kind of guiding principle for U.S. policy. And now it has fallen either very low down that list or off that list entirely.
10: Gedan said Trump is signing a long-term deal that largely depends on the current regime staying in power. Franco Ordonez, NPR News.
9: A new investigation from NPR and Boston University finds heat contributes to thousands more deaths each year in the U.S. than previously reported. Here's NPR's Alejandra Barunda.
12: NPR and Boston University used a statistical model to figure out that there are likely five times as many heat-related deaths each year in the U.S. as otherwise noted. That's likely because heat's influence on deaths can be really hard to identify, but doctors and other experts know it is killing people. Quinn Adams is an epidemiologist at Boston University and a partner in the research with NPR.
13: We know that during extreme heat events, a lot of people who do die because they have pre-existing conditions.
12: Heat can worsen a heart condition or a kidney problem, for example. Adams hopes the data will motivate policymakers to find solutions, because climate change is only making long, hot summers like this one even more dangerous.
9: This is NPR News. When the artificial intelligence company OpenAI launched ads in ChatGPT earlier this year, its competitor Anthropic took a humorous jab with TV ads of its own during the Super Bowl. Now, OpenAI may have the last laugh, as NPR's John Ruwitch reports.
14: OpenAI says in less than 200 days since it launched ads, they've reached what the company calls an annualized revenue run rate of $1 billion. That means at the current rate of ad sales, OpenAI would pull in $1 billion a year. It's not a massive number relative to the tens of billions of dollars the company spends each year to develop AI, but it's fast growing. In March, the company said it was generating ad revenue at a rate that would have brought in $100 million a year. Ads have been a critical source of revenue across the tech sector, and OpenAI once resisted the idea. Now it's part of what it calls its diversified business model. And it says it's expanding into India, Europe, the Middle East, and North Africa. John Ruwitch, NPR News.
9: Days after President Trump signed an executive order renaming Canada's Lake Ontario to Lake America, he's now asking Apple to do the same on its Maps app. Google rolled out the new label for its U.S. map users over the weekend as Trump escalates his trade war with Canada. You may recall last year, both Apple and Google updated their maps after Trump renamed the Gulf of Mexico the Gulf of America. This is NPR News.
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17: My name is Helena Bottomiller-Evich. I'm the founder and editor-in-chief of Food Fix, which is a newsletter all about food policy.
4: All right, so foods have been having a rough summer.
17: A rough summer.
4: Lettuce in particular. But it seems as though every day I go on Al Gore's internet and there is something else that I am not supposed to eat for a week, or I'm supposed to check it, triple check it, boil it. Give me a list of what you've seen have problems this summer.
17: There are so many foods in the news for either recalls or outbreak investigations. We have sprouts in the news for E. coli and salmonella.
18: Another day, another bacteria outbreak connected to food.
19: A 15-state salmonella and E. coli outbreak the CDC says is linked to alfalfa sprouts.
17: We have jalapenos in the news for salmonella.
20: The CDC is saying those jalapenos came from Mexico and were served at Chipotle, Qdoba, and other restaurants.
17: We have eggs in the news for salmonella. Of course, iceberg lettuce was the star of the summer.
21: It is the worst year for cyclospora infections on record.
22: The Food and Drug Administration now says a sample of shredded iceberg lettuce supplied by Taylor Farms has tested positive for cyclosporiasis.
17: Frozen blueberries have been recalled for E. coli.
23: Put down that blueberry smoothie, baby. Step away from the blender because you have yet another healthy food option that might actually kill you now.
24: The FDA just came out and warned that if these frozen blueberries are consumed, the consequences could be fatal.
17: There has been actually a bunch of recalls for things like foreign materials that you do not want to see in food, like metal and glass.
25: A new recall for popular frozen fruit bars over concerns they could contain pieces of glass.
26: The Outshine fruit bars, those cute little popsicles, yeah, they have glass in them.
17: I am seeing a lot of jokes on social media that everyone is afraid to eat and they don't know what to do. I'm getting a lot of questions about it.
27: Is it safe to eat anything anymore?
28: Here's what you need to toss this week. There are 7 major food recalls happening right now.
29: Have you gotten sick from any of the food recalls yet?
30: No, what got recalled?
29: Just about everything.
4: Right, so this brings up, I think, a really important question, which is whether there have been more food recalls and more outbreaks of various things in our food this year, the past couple of months, or whether we're just better at identifying them, or whether we're just all in a panic. And this basically happens every summer, but we don't notice it because cyclospora was just like such a big moment. What do the facts tell us about what is going on the past couple months?
17: So I don't think we're having more recalls right now. We've had some really big recalls. So far, the numbers do not look that out of the norm in terms of the number of recalls. That said, the number of recalls are not really a great measure of how well we're doing on food safety. in some ways, recalls are a measure of things working because we are catching issues and pulling them off the market.
4: Yeah.
17: And it also doesn't tell you what your own personal risk is. I think we are seeing a lot of warning signs, though. We are seeing more foodborne illness investigations. So there are more clusters of illness that are under investigation now than a typical year. Hmm. It is not, you know, outlandishly higher than it has been in the past. We see, you know, I've been covering food safety and food policy for more than 15 years. And every year we see foodborne illness outbreaks and recalls at a pretty steady drumbeat. So it feels like we are seeing warning signs. We are noticing them more. There's reason to be concerned, but it is not like the wheels have all of a sudden fallen off. And everyone I know who works in food safety and public health is not like, they're not panicking. They're saying, you know, there's some warning signs. We've stressed the food safety system out. We need to reinvest in the food safety system. We need to focus on it. We can do better. But people are not panicking, if that makes sense.
4: It does. And you will know that, of course, some of this has become political and politicized. And you'll see online, like, the reason this is happening is that the Trump administration has done X, Y, and Z. So let me ask you broadly first. Did something in the way we handle food in the United States of America change in the last year or during the second Trump administration?
17: I think multiple things are true at once here.
4: Okay.
17: The first is that everyone who works in food safety thinks that the cuts we've made to FDA and CDC and, you know, some forms of foodborne illness surveillance and in some cases inspections, they think all of those cuts are a really bad idea and stress out the system we have even more than it already has been.
0: Because there have been significant cuts to CDC and FDA, we don't have as good of a really a lens on what is happening.
1: We had a national advisory committee, a committee that advised FDA and USDA on how to prevent microbial contamination in food. That advisory committee was disbanded.
17: I think it's also true that what we're seeing right now isn't that far from removed from a lot of the food safety problems we've seen for many, many years. Not enough inspections, not enough government oversight compared to what consumers expect, not enough resources to state and local public health agencies. A lot of these agencies have had to cut staff. It's making it harder to track outbreaks. But the good news is we are still able to track outbreaks. I mean, I think the fact that we still saw reports of the cyclospora illnesses from many, many states and the way that the states and feds were working together is still a sign that pieces of the system are still working as intended. So as bad as those headlines were, we are still seeing really important parts of the food safety system still working. But that doesn't mean that anyone, you know, who works in this thinks that those cuts are a good idea.
4: Let's drill into some of the cuts and you can tell me what the understanding is about what they mean. So the FDA has lost about 20% of its staff. What does that mean for food safety? What is the FDA doing?
17: Well, even before those staff cuts, the FDA was not keeping up with food safety inspections that are mandated under what's called the Food Safety Modernization Act. And this is a big reform that Congress put through about 15 years ago.
2: Food Safety Modernization Act, as it is called, is very simply to bring our nation's antiquated and increasingly inadequate food inspection service into the 21st century.
3: It would increase the frequency of plant inspections. It would strengthen record-keeping requirements and food traceability systems so you know where the food came from before it gets to the grocery store.
17: FDA has never met the foreign inspection mandate under that law.
4: Wow.
17: A lot of inspections weren't done during the pandemic, and now there's a backlog. And so that just sort of gives you a sense of how the inspection system we have has not really kept up with the job or the scale of the American food system and really the global food system. We have hundreds of thousands of food facilities that can send food to the U.S. And so just the scale of what is required is really great. So when we look at the cyclospora situation in particular, that plant in Mexico that is at the center of that outbreak investigation had not been inspected in 7 years, and that's not unusual. And so this is an issue that has gone on for a long time. GAO, members of Congress have all tried to sort of highlight the gaps in our food safety system. And so I think we're seeing just again, further strain and further weakening of that system.
1: Do you think it's possible that something good comes out of hot diarrhea summer, which is that we're in this moment where people are actually paying attention. And sometimes when people pay attention, things do change. You've been covering this stuff for a long time. Is people paying attention enough to fix broken systems?
17: You know, it's such a good question. And I think it's really good that consumers are paying attention. I think, you know, the awareness of food safety challenges is just, it's a positive thing, even though it is definitely harming consumer confidence. I'm really saddened to see the data that, you know, Americans are buying less produce. I think that's a terrible outcome. Like, so that it's terrible that consumer confidence is taking a hit, but yes, the awareness is good. I don't, however, think that there is going to be any real change that comes of this. When I first started covering food safety many years ago, when there would be a food safety disaster like Cyclospora, or like, you know, I remember there was a big spinach outbreak in 2006, and there was a big peanut butter outbreak in 2009, and there was a big egg outbreak in 2011. And Congress would actually hold hearings on these situations. Huh. And I mean, I am not convinced, unfortunately, that there will be some sort of policy response here that sort of looks at things holistically. I think it would be great to see that. You know, this should be bipartisan. No one thinks that, you know, ensuring food is safe to eat is a partisan issue or should be. If we're not going to have congressional hearings about a Cyclospora situation that by some estimates has sickened 30,000 Americans. And by the way, that's multiple outbreaks, not just the lettuce outbreak. The lettuce situation is probably tied to about a third of that. If 30,000 illnesses over a summer does not spark a congressional hearing, like, I don't know what would. And so, yeah, I'm not hopeful. I think that just the general dysfunction in Washington is kind of stacking against the deck there.

0: That was Helena Bottomiller-Evich of Food Fix. Now, if you're freaking out, Helena has a piece of advice for you.
1: Don't stop eating produce. Pay attention to the recall notices. I'm still eating fresh fruits and vegetables. You know, you can be mindful about where they're sourced from. Pay attention. But it's not something that we all need. We don't need to eat with fear. I think consumers still enjoy among the safest food supplies here in the U.S. But, you know, it's fine to demand better as well. Like, it's not okay that we're having this many outbreaks and recalls every year.

0: Coming up, Helena called it the general dysfunction in Washington, what it means for your food.
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4: The Olympics are 2 years away, but local leaders are getting really nervous about the costs. The LA City Controller is asking LA 28, that's the organizing committee, for spending details. LA 28 says it has given all the information it can, so we'll get into that. Also, local leaders are asking for the Department of Transportation to send it billions of dollars so that they can prepare for transporting athletes and spectators. We will also talk to our legal about a pair of cases that challenges the Pentagon on First Amendment claims and the science behind making the perfect pop song. It all begins at 7 o'clock tonight on Press Play.
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0: I'm Noelle King with Ashley Stevens, senior food editor at Salon.com. This summer, Ashley has found a partial solution to the problem of what can you safely eat. In the grocery store, she's been using an app that tells you if food has anything to do with Taylor Farms, where the Cyclospora outbreak originated. And she discovered it is a lot.
6: As I was scanning item after item, one, you realize how many items are actually connected to Taylor Farms. They're a huge macro brand with a ton of subsidiaries under them. But I remember turning a corner and scanning a pack of Earthbound Farms broccoli florets, and I was like, oh, these are connected to Taylor Farms, but I don't know what to do with that information. They're not connected to any current outbreak, but do I necessarily feel good about eating them right now? Not really.
0: Now, at one point in American history, we might have trusted our government to give us answers or to investigate, but trust in government is low right now. Ashley, in 2026, it is no surprise that this began over the summer to get very political very quickly. We had the outbreak, the explosive diarrhea, and then immediately you start hearing it's the fault of the Trump administration.
7: A source tells CNN that funding cuts by the administration's created a perfect storm.
8: Our food is less safe because of Trump's cuts. Be careful out there.
0: Then you have people saying, no, actually, there are food recalls every year.
9: The incidence of foodborne illness has not really changed since 2011. It's remained flat.
10: So, yes, there's a real cluster of food safety warnings right now. But no, we can't say that this is an official or record spike in food recalls.
0: Yes, help us untangle some of that. There are politics at play here because there are politics in our food. There's no way around it. How exactly does politics play into how safe our food is?
6: I think that the big key word here is transparency. In July, there was FDA traceback data that linked the shredded iceberg lettuce from Taylor Farms to the Cyclospora outbreak.
11: The FDA on Monday doubled down on its identification of Taylor Farms as the source of the Cyclosporiasis outbreak.
12: FDA's traceback investigation and the outbreak data continue to converge on shredded iceberg lettuce from Taylor Farms locations in central Mexico.
6: And then simultaneously, you know, as people do, they start kind of digging into, oh, who owns Taylor Farms, right? And quickly it was revealed that the CEO, Bruce Taylor, has donated millions of dollars to conservative and Republican-aligned political groups, including about $1 million contribution to the pro-Trump super PAC MAGA Inc. in 2025. So you've got sort of these two narratives right now, and they end up coalescing at the White House in the middle of the cyclospora outbreak. So as there was increased news coverage of, oh, this lettuce is making people sick, you had leaders at Taylor Farms going for kind of a late night visit at the White House. And within a couple days of that, the FDA came out and said,
13: sample of lettuce from Taylor Farms thought to have tested positive for the intestinal parasite cyclospora was actually a false positive.
14: The suspected culprit was lettuce from a grower called Taylor Farms. But last night, the FDA announced its test of Taylor Farms products produced a false positive.
6: You know, the thing is, that could absolutely be true. However, federal officials still maintained, though, that broader traceback evidence still pointed to Taylor Farms. So I think that what we're seeing right now in that nod of an example is just the lack of transparency that people are feeling, where it's like, well, where did the sickness actually come from? And who is actually putting this lettuce on my plate, right?
0: And then we have HHS SecRFKJR, who has told us from the moment he entered into this role that we should be skeptical of the American food system.
15: Oh, something is poisoning the American people.
0: Now, he talks a lot about ultra-processed foods.
15: There is no way for any American to know if a product is safe if it is ultra-processed.
0: He talks a lot about sugars.
15: It's as addictive as crack.
0: His narrative, you should be skeptical, has obviously caught on in a lot of ways. What has he said about this? And what do he and, as I understand it, his new cooking show, tell us about the American food system? Like, what is the point he's trying to make? Because this sort of seems like a moment for him. He's like, I've told you not to trust it, and you're all getting diarrhea.
6: Yes, absolutely. That is the way to put it. And I think what's fascinating is his new cooking show is called The Real Food Show.
15: Hi, I'm Robert F. Kennedy Jr., your HHS secretary. Welcome to The Real Food Show. America, it's time to eat real food.
6: And what I found interesting about the script of the show is that it focuses a lot on knowing your food, where it comes from, and choosing essentially real American purveyors. So, you know, local American farmers, fishers, ranchers, et cetera, to be purchasing your food from. And that's the way that we as American patriots should be eating, essentially. But obviously, that stands in pretty stark contrast to the Taylor Farms incident that we just talked about, where people feel really disconnected from the reality surrounding what's on their plates. So essentially, we have been told by people like Secretary Kennedy that things like ultra-processed food are actually the boogeyman. And this is despite the fact that there's no federally recognized definition of what ultra-processed foods are. So again, like you said, it just seems like a pretty stark contrast between what he's saying in terms of eat real food, know where it comes from, this is the American diet, and the current reality where people are having to use an app to scan barcodes on the back of produce to figure out where it originated.
0: One of the ironies of this summer is that Secretary Kennedy and the MAHA movement will tell us to be skeptical of the ultra-processed stuff, be skeptical of the sugars, focus instead on whole foods. And your smart and irritated folks online have pointed out that it is, in fact, the whole foods that are giving us the diarrhea.
15: Let's get cooking.
0: The MAHA movement in this country is both interesting and in some ways quite powerful. How is that movement responding to this moment?
6: So it's interesting because obviously MAHA is not a monolith.
0: Right.
6: And what's fascinating is once you start sort of digging into what does making America healthy again actually look like. And one of the groups that I feel like is most interesting right now in the conversation are some of the farmers and ranchers who initially supported the Trump administration, but we've seen laws and ordinances pass through the second administration that have really hurt them. So some of the core base, the people who are making and producing the foods and the whole foods that we're being told to eat, but increasingly they're starting to feel disenfranchised by the Trump administration.
16: And the president makes another sour deal and punches the American farmers in the face.
17: I am a Republican. I voted for this administration, but my patience is running thin.
6: We're here. So little by little, you're seeing people who thought that making America healthy again looked one way. But increasingly, we're starting to see the top leaders in this administration make laws and make decisions that increasingly disenfranchise the people who make the food that we're being told to eat.
0: Hmm. At the end of the day, I wonder something. The past couple of months have revealed some harsh truths. One of them perhaps being we all need to watch ourselves and what we're putting in our mouths a little bit more carefully, right? We can joke about explosive diarrhea. It is not, in fact, that funny, certainly not if you get it. It does make me wonder, does the government have a role here?
6: See, that's the heart of this whole thing, right, is the idea that there's something kind of funny, but there is also something kind of sad about going to your supermarket and seeing people or being one of the people who's flipping over the salad kit and scanning the barcode, right? Like, you're trying to grasp for some sense of agency or power that, as you point out, with just kind of the government as it currently exists and the lack of transparency around food safety, you're just kind of left there trying to do something, right? So what is the government's role? I think that one of the key things that we need to take a look at is how critical nutrition safety nets like SNAP and WIC are currently also being cut, because that's one of the most heartbreaking collisions, I think, in this whole thing, is that you've got people that are being told, hey, eat real food, make America healthy again by choosing things that are that aren't ultra processed. But at the same time, the vouchers that people used to use and used to rely on have been cut just to a tremendous level. So it's becoming harder and harder for people to even be able to afford the whole foods that they're being told to eat. And then once they get there, they're not even sure that those foods are safe.
0: Ashley Stevens is the senior food editor at Salon.com. Dustin DeSoto and Kelly Wessinger produced today's show. Amina El Sadi edited. David Tatasciore is our engineer. Gabriel Dunatov checked the facts. And I'm Noel King. It's Today Explained.
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0: Billy Strings is a three-time Grammy Award winner who plays sizzling flat picking guitar. On his new album, he honors his mother, who died last year.
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0: That's on the next Morning Edition from NPR News.
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3: Well, thank you for joining us on this Monday evening. 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Coming up at 8 o'clock tonight, Olive Komodo, Monday serving of ear candy, right here on 89.9 KCRW, Santa Monica, Los Angeles, KDRW, Santa Barbara, KCRI, Indio Palm Springs, KCRU, Oxnard Ventura, and KCRY, Mojave. 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A quick glance up at the clock says we are just a few ticks in front of 7 o'clock. 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
4: 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I'm Madeline Brand. The Olympics are 2 years away, but local leaders are getting nervous about the costs. The LA City Controller is asking the organizing committee, LA 28, for spending details.
5: It appears that the controller isn't going to give up his request, and it also appears that LA 28 is adamant that they already are providing all the information they need to.
4: Who said LA doesn't have weather? It's wetter and hotter now thanks to an El Nino and global warming.
6: El Nino is a natural pattern, but it's happening in an unnaturally warming world.
4: A pair of cases challenges the Pentagon on First Amendment claims. And is there a science behind making the perfect pop song? We'll find out.
7: It's a song where in the verse, she's kind of lost. And by the time you reach the chorus, you're all singing along in joy.
4: The news is next.
8: Live from NPR News in Washington, I'm Louise Schiavone. The Secretary of the Army, Dan Driscoll, has resigned, according to a U.S. official not authorized to speak publicly. NPR's Quill Lawrence reports that Driscoll's departure leaves several key Army posts empty.
9: Dan Driscoll is a third-generation Army veteran who saw combat in Iraq and later attended Yale Law School, where he befriended a classmate who is now Vice President J.D. Vance. Driscoll became the youngest ever Secretary of the Army at 38 when he took the post last year. He pushed to modernize military acquisitions and adapt to drone warfare. In an unusual move, Driscoll took a senior role in White House negotiations to end the war in Ukraine. When Secretary of Defense Pete Hegseth accidentally leaked details of military operations early in President Trump's second term, Driscoll was seen as a potential replacement to head the Pentagon. But Hegseth stayed and increasingly clashed with Driscoll over the firings of several high-ranking Army officials. Quill Lawrence, NPR News.
8: Amazon faces a new federal lawsuit over the company's advertising prices. It's the third suit brought by the Federal Trade Commission, this time focusing on how the tech company has treated brands and sellers who pay for the ads. NPR's Alina Selyuk reports.
10: The Federal Trade Commission and 22 states are suing Amazon. They allege that the company made tens of billions of dollars over 7 years by misleading brands and sellers. The lawsuit argues Amazon, quote, secretly and systemically overcharged advertisers. And note that Amazon is among NPR's financial supporters. Specifically, the FTC focuses on the special auctions that Amazon uses to set advertising prices for what shoppers see as sponsored listings. The FTC alleges that Amazon manipulated the bidding to push up the prices. Amazon, in response, says the lawsuit fundamentally misrepresents how its advertising works and says its platform has, in fact, saved advertisers billions of dollars. Alina Selyuk, NPR News, Washington.
8: Stocks fell in the last trading day of August while oil prices rose amid renewed tensions in Iran. But as NPR's Raphael Nam reports, stocks still posted gains for the month.
11: A U.S. attack against two Iranian rocket launchers in the Strait of Hormuz marked the first U.S. strike against Iran in several weeks. And after the flare-up, Trump warned, quote, "We are going to hit them hard." The Dow Jones promptly fell over 370 points, while the S&P and the Nasdaq also declined. Meanwhile, Brent, the global benchmark for oil prices, rose above $90 at one point before slightly paring back. That said, all three major stock indexes still posted monthly gains in August, in part after companies reported good earnings. The earnings have given some confidence to investors, though renewed tensions in the Middle East pose a big risk. Raphael Nam, NPR News.
8: This is NPR News in Washington. In New York City, the Metropolitan Museum of Art has canceled an exhibit featuring British designer John Galliano's work over past anti-Semitic remarks. Jeff London has more.
12: It was to be a nine-month-long celebration of Galliano's designs by the Met's Costume Institute, with Galliano the honored guest at the Met Gala to kick it off. But the disapproval was immediate and fierce. Galliano was convicted of an anti-Semitic hate crime in a French court in 2011 after two incidents at a bar in Paris and a video which circulated where he said, "I love Hitler," among other remarks. He was fired from Dior and underwent rehab. The Met's director, Max Hollein, said, quote, "Following thoughtful discussions with John Galliano, we have together decided not to proceed with the exhibition." For NPR News, I'm Jeff London in New York.
8: Rescue crews searching the Grand Canyon have found at least two bodies, and more than a dozen others remain missing after a Saturday flash flood event near Bright Angel Canyon. The disaster struck near popular lodges and camping areas. Dozens of people were evacuated. Several structures, utilities, and infrastructure, including footbridges, were destroyed. At the same time, forecasters are now advising that more flooding is possible. Officials barred tourists from staying at lodges and hotels inside Grand Canyon National Park and issued emergency water restrictions for year-round residents as the only water pipeline into the canyon was damaged. I'm Louise Schiavone, NPR News.
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0: Hey LA taxpayers, are you ready to pay unlimited amounts of money if the LA 28 Olympics goes over budget? Well, guess what? You are, no matter what, anyways, because in 2017, the city became the financial backstop for the LA 2028 Olympic Games.
1: LA City Controller Kenneth Mejia, in a social media video earlier this month, he and other city officials are warning that taxpayers may be on the hook if LA 28, that's the privately run Olympic Organizing Committee, incurs big losses. Last week, Mejia demanded that LA 28 release detailed records about its finances. Meanwhile, some local lawmakers are urging the federal government to release $2 billion for transportation needed to move athletes and fans across the city. Los Angeles Times reporter James Rainey joins us now to talk about this. Hello.
2: Hey, Madeline.
1: Well, as Kenneth Mejia said in that clip, back in 2017, a long, long time ago, LA City officials agreed to serve as a financial backstop for the Games, a part of the contract that won LA the Olympics. What exactly does that mean? Could taxpayers actually be on the hook for a lot of money?
2: Yeah, in the contract, if for whatever reason LA 28 doesn't bring in enough revenue to cover all expenses, the city of LA would be obligated for the first $270 million of shortfall. Then the state of California would be on the hook for the next $270 million. And then if somehow even more money than that was lost, it would go back to the city of LA. There have been multiple assurances from the LA 28 folks that the revenue is flowing way ahead of expectations, expenses are under control, and that this is not going to be a problem, but it still is in the contract. And so city officials are spending a lot of time talking and worrying about that eventuality.
1: Well, so what specifically is Mejia saying, and why is he issuing this warning now, 2 years out?
2: Yeah, so there's something called the Games Agreement, which is between the city and LA 28, and it outlines the responsibilities of both sides. And it does have in there a number of disclosure requirements on LA 28. And what the controller is saying is he doesn't believe that LA 28, the organizers of the games, have lived up to those requirements. And he is saying that now is the time for them to provide more specific financial information so the city can more closely track whether it is on target to meet its obligations.
1: Well, that seems fairly reasonable. What has LA 28 said?
2: The LA 28 folks have said they are reporting everything they need to report, and that this is, you know, essentially a distraction, and that more important

0: budget that they've set out. They're going to deliver the games on time and on budget, and even perhaps with a surplus. And they say there's nothing to worry about here, and they are reporting adequately. Presumably, this contest is going to go on because it appears that the controller isn't going to give up his request, and it also appears that LA28 is adamant that they already are providing all the information they need to.
1: Okay, so it's a he said, they said type of situation. And is there any way to find out, like, is there information that they aren't providing? Are there public records that we could all see? It does seem to be a little confusing.
0: Yeah, I mean, one thing about this too is, as far as I can tell, and I have looked at the games agreement, it does make requirements on LA28 to turn over these figures and these documents to the city of LA. It doesn't then say what the city of LA is supposed to do with them. Now, presumably, when things come to the city of LA, we at least in the press tend to presume they're all public, they become public, they're public information. So that information they say hasn't been passed on adequately yet. Things like, for instance, the names and the amounts of contracts of more than $1 million. And Kenneth Mejia, the controller, says that the city is entitled to that information. The folks at LA28 say they already have provided enough. In the first few years of the contract, they did provide some of the specific names of contractors. In the last couple of years, they have not provided that. And it looks like there's going to be a continuing contest over whether what they're providing now is adequate or not.
1: Do they cover city services like police and fire?
0: Well, so the city is going to be covering those expenses reimbursed at each venue, and those contracts for each venue are yet to be worked out between the city and LA28. And then there's also an expected contribution from the federal government and from the state government. And as was reported about the same time that the controller came out with his demand, you know, there are folks in the federal government, there are Congress people from LA who are concerned that LA isn't yet getting the funds that it wants out of especially the federal government. The folks, interestingly, at LA28, when that came out last week, immediately said, hey, as far as they can see, they're getting all the cooperation that is needed from the federal government. So there's obviously, you know, some concern in California always when it comes to funding of everything, given the relationship of the city and the state with the Trump administration. But so far, the folks at LA28 seem sanguine about this, seem to think this will all come together and the money will be there for the expenses that are needed, in particular for transportation and for security.
1: Well, right, because this is not the LA Olympics. This is the United States. It'll say LA, but it's just, you know, it's the United States hosting it. So
0: Yeah,
1: it makes, you know, it makes sense that the federal government would want to put on a good show.
0: it does, and that's something that in conversations with the Trump administration that, you know, the folks in California and Los Angeles have tried to make clear. They say from everything they can tell, the administration gets it and does want to be a full participant and intends to be. Obviously, if you listen to some of the lawmakers who spoke last week here in LA, they want to see the money now rather than later because they say a lot of these expenses, things like making specially dedicated lanes for officials and athletes on the freeways, on some of the surface streets, that work is going to need to begin sometime, you know, next year. And they want to have the money ready to go in time to do that. They say they haven't seen the money yet and they're getting concerned.
1: Yeah. Well, so there seems to be a confusion over the fact that Congress approved $1 billion in funding to make the games secure. Is that related to this transportation funding, this $2 billion that these lawmakers say they need for the lanes and everything else? Is that a separate fund?
0: It's separate. So The billion was in.

0: so-called big, beautiful bill that was appropriated. There's a difference between it being appropriated and actually sent here to California. The folks who are in charge of the security funding say they haven't seen that money yet. And, you know, again, similar to the folks on the transportation side who are looking forward to federal funds, they would rather see the funds sooner rather than later so they can get underway with the planning and preparation for the games.
1: Right. And there was a letter that was sent basically giving Sean Duffy, the transportation secretary, a deadline of tomorrow, September 1, because that's when the fiscal year begins. Why is that the deadline?
0: You know, that's because that's when the locals want the money. They've said that they need to spend this money sooner rather than later. And that they, in a meeting of the LA Metro Board, the folks that provide our bus, most of our bus and train service here in LA, they called it kicking the can down the road to not get this money appropriated sooner rather than later. So they're trying to create a sense of urgency here. The folks in the administration and frankly, the people at LA 28 are saying that they expect the federal government will be there with the needed funds when the time comes. And so there's just a difference of opinion here about whether this is moving quickly enough or not.
1: Mm-hmm. Do you expect the funds to eventually be released? It's just a sense of timing when?
0: I mean, I'm not someone who's going to take a bet on this. I do think there's been proof in the past that President Trump likes these big international events. He obviously had a very prominent position. We all saw him on TV at the World Cup recently. And so there's reason to think that he does see this as not just being a California or Los Angeles Olympics. He sees it as being a national Olympics. And so that's what the LA 28 folks are saying. They're saying they have confidence in that, that that's understood all the way from the president down through his administration, and that the money that's needed will appear when it's needed.
1: All right. We shall see. Jim, thank you so much.
0: Thank you for having me.
1: My pleasure. That's James Rainey, LA Times reporter.

0: the crazy weather in LA, humidity, heat, the warm ocean, how that may be more usual going forward, next on Press Play.
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0: This is Press Play on 89.9 KCRW. I'm Madeline Brand. We've been dealing with a lot of weird weather lately, weather that is normal in places in the South and the East Coast, but not here. At one point, the humidity was higher in LA than anywhere else in the country last week. Well, this week, another thing that's more common in those parts, a hurricane could hit LA at the end of the week. It's an outside chance, but still, to consider that is really bizarre. We're going to talk about this now with Alexander Gershenoff. He's from the Scripps Institution of Oceanography at UC San Diego. Hello.
3: Hi, Madeline. Nice to be with you.
0: Nice to have you. Okay, so what is the chance, really, of a hurricane hitting Los Angeles?
3: It's almost zero, but okay, it's higher than it is in most years. This year, the water off the coast of Southern California and Baja California is exceedingly warm, and warm water is what fuels hurricanes. So if a storm does get pulled up all the way up here, it is likely to remain more intact than in most other years.
0: What do you make of the fact that the weather in the last week or so has been really humid here and very atypical? What's causing that, or what caused that?
3: Part of that is due to how warm the sea surface temperatures have been, specifically in the Southern California Bight. And that's part of warming oceans, part of global warming, heat waves all around the world, terrestrial and marine heat waves have been increasing in frequency, intensity, and duration. And this is part of being in a warmer world. We're likely to have these events happening, and basically that warm water evaporates more moisture and we get super humid conditions that we're not acclimated to. We've known for decades that heat waves are increasing in California as they are all over the world, but in California they're also becoming more humid, specifically because of warmer sea surface temperatures. And that is kind of a double whammy for health impacts, especially along the coast, where we're not acclimated to heat in general, especially humid heat.
0: Right. But is this basically, I don't know if you can't predict the future, obviously, but there are patterns that you study. And do you think that we're in for more of this kind of weather in future summers?
3: Well, we can certainly predict that the world is going to keep warming.
0: Right.
3: Yeah. This year, El Nino is adding more energy, more heat into the warming world, into the warming climate system. And so heat wave activity has been rampant all around the world. We actually have not seen a major heat wave yet. You know, this heat that we've experienced over the last few weeks wasn't terribly out of the ordinary as far as meteorological, you know, circulation issues go. We haven't had a super strong heat dome that really promotes big heat waves. It's been hot, but it's mostly been hot at night because of the humidity. Humidity is is the main greenhouse gas out there, and we've all noticed that in humid places like the Gulf Coast, for example, it doesn't really cool down much at night. In dry areas like the deserts, it can get super hot during the day, but it cools down very efficiently at night because that infrared radiation that escapes the surface, by which the surface cools, is not impeded by the greenhouse effect of humidity. Mm-hmm. So it gets cold at night, even though the days have been super hot, right, in the deserts, typically, right? But this is not typical for the semi-arid part of the world, but it is the trend.
0: So yes, expect more of these kind of wet summers going forward.
3: Specifically, humid heat,
0: yeah,
3: that doesn't cool off efficiently at night. Keeps the nights muggy and and especially in the coastal zone where we don't have much air conditioning, it prevents people from sleeping well. And then it's that much difficult to then take another day of humid heat. And that's when, you know, health impacts occur.
0: Right. Well, we are expecting a super El Nino to hit us this winter in terms of rain and high waves. What do you see happening along the coasts?
3: El Nino is pretty likely to increase storm activity basically over the northeastern Pacific Ocean. And those are the storms that generate our waves in the wintertime. And basically, you know, with more storms and more waves, we're more likely to have big waves coincide with astronomically high tides. And that's the combination that creates coastal flooding and coastal erosion events. And then you add, you know, about 10 inches of sea level rise, global sea level rise from global warming on top of that. You know, those three things are likely to make this winter possibly a interesting winter, to say the least, along the coast.
0: Yeah. Well, the previous record strong El Nino was back in the early 80s, and that caused a lot of damage along the coastline. The Santa Monica Pier was wrecked, as an example. Are you predicting that to happen, similar destruction along our coasts?
3: Well, the Scripps Research Pier was wrecked also at that time. And that really happened because that coincidence of astronomically high tide and big waves that I mentioned. And this El Nino is likely to be the same strength or even stronger. But what's really different about it is that it's happening in a much warmer world. It's a natural, El Nino is a natural pattern, but it's happening in an unnaturally warming world. In this warmer world, sea levels are higher. And so if this coincidence of big waves and astronomical tides reoccurs, is going to do so on a higher sea level. And I think, you know, that is a recipe for coastal flooding and damage.
0: Well, thank you so much for joining us today.
3: My pleasure.
0: That's Alexander Gershinoff from the Scripps Institution of Oceanography at UC San Diego.

0: Coming up, the AI company Anthropic sued the Pentagon, saying it violated the company's First Amendment rights.
1: It's a rare circumstance when national security concerns can override First Amendment protections. Those concerns have to be very specific.
0: That's next on Press Play.
2: 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Checking the docket for stories we are working on for tomorrow morning. Musician Billy Strings, known for blending bluegrass, rock, folk, and country in his music. His new album continues that effort, So Much for Goodbyes, which honors his mother, who died late last year. 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

0: This is Press Play on 89.9 KCRW. I'm Madeline Brand. Earlier this year, the Pentagon tried to blacklist Anthropic, the company that makes the AI tool Claude. Anthropic said it did not want its technology used for surveillance or for autonomous weapons. Then Defense Secretary Pete Hegseth designated the company a national security supply chain risk. The supply chain risk label is supposed to be used on companies that expose military systems to sabotage. The designation blocked Anthropic from securing lucrative military contracts and from doing business with other military contractors and suppliers. Anthropic sued. It said Hegseth overstepped his authority and cost the company billions of dollars. Last week, federal judge Rita Lynn blocked the Pentagon from labeling Anthropic as a supply chain risk. She said the Pentagon's actions were retaliation against protected speech. We're going to talk about this and another First Amendment fight at the Pentagon with our legal Jessica Levinson, a professor at Loyola Law School who joins us most Mondays. Hi there.
1: It's did the Pentagon violate my First Amendment rights day here on Press Play?
0: I know, so much information, appropriately, to discuss using our First Amendment rights. Well, so what does this mean when a company is labeled a supply chain risk? And has it been used in the past?
1: It has been used in the past, but I don't know of a time, and I couldn't find a time, when it has been used against an American-owned and operated company. And that, I think, in and of itself is worth emphasizing. It's not to say that it would never be appropriate against an American-owned and operated company, but to say that this is a historic first. And as you mentioned, Judge Lynn did not find this designation to hold much water. She basically thought that the national security risks that the Pentagon was alluding to and specifically referring to were pretextual. And generally speaking, you would use a supply chain risk designation in order to override the typical Department of Justice contracting process. And you only do so to protect the safety of the country's most sensitive military systems. I'm going to paraphrase the definition because it's really long, but it's very much focused on the idea that there's a risk that an adversary, and I believe it's always been a foreign adversary, could sabotage the manufacturing or production of a covered system, meaning a military system. And it's generally used in situations where the Department of Defense is trying to address long-term concerns that a company could introduce vulnerabilities into military systems. As we talked about, it has been used in the past. It's been used against Chinese companies in the past that have been designated as national security threats, actually by the Federal Communications Commission. But as I said, no precedent for this type of situation. And I think there's a really big argument, I'll end with this, that Secretary Hegseth can, in fact, satisfy the statutory definition of supply chain risk in this situation.
0: Okay. Well, I imagine that the Pentagon and Hegseth are arguing that, look, if Anthropic says you can't use our technology for surveillance or autonomous weapons, well, you're really harming our military readiness. And that is in itself a risk. Is that what they're saying here, that it goes beyond the First Amendment and to the basic ability for the Defense Department to do its job?
1: Well, I think the Defense Department wants to frame this as, we're just making sure that we're using the best contractors. We're just making sure that we're using the best companies in order to accomplish our goal. Now, I think there's a whole host of reasons why it doesn't really make sense to say we won't use Anthropic because there's a supply chain risk here, but then there are other federal agencies that are still using Anthropic. And as much as I think the Department of Defense wants to frame this as, we just want to use the companies and people that make the most sense for us, what we've seen is that the lawsuit is really viewing this through a different lens, which is Anthropic engaging in protected speech on a matter of public concern, saying, we don't think AI should be used for these military purposes, and then being retaliated against as a result of that.
0: And is that a better argument? I guess it is, since the judge seemed to agree. Is that a better argument than saying, oh, we have a contract dispute? Like, we just don't want to do what they're asking us to do?
1: So I think it is a better argument for a couple of reasons. Now, of course, we should mention that this is one federal judge. We have not seen the conclusion of this case. It will be appealed. We're going to go up to a circuit court and then potentially up to the Supreme Court. And if people who listen to this segment should be aware of anything, it's that what a district court judge says isn't necessarily the final word. And but in terms of the framing of this case, I mean, I think that what Judge Lynn ultimately found is that this wasn't a situation where Anthropic was saying, you know, we can put these guardrails on, but we can't put other guardrails on, or just Department of Defense, we can't comply with what you want, which is not to include any guardrails. That would be a contract dispute. What they're saying is that Anthropic was specifically targeted based on the content of their speech because of what they were saying and who they are, and that even though the Department of Defense has broad discretion to pick who they want to work with, you can't use that discretion, again, based on we don't like the content of your speech or we don't like who you are and your viewpoint. And that's what the judge ultimately concluded as to why this is more of a First Amendment issue, not a contractual issue.
0: All right. Let's talk about another free speech fight at the Pentagon. Earlier this month, they attempted to fire the publisher, editor-in-chief, and Middle East correspondent for the military news outlet Stars and Stripes, which is partially funded by the Pentagon and owned by the Defense Department. And all three are now on administrative leave. Well, they also sued the Pentagon, claiming First Amendment violations. Tell us more about that.
1: Yeah, so this is a bit of a complicated lead up. So we know that these reporters had been reporting on the USS Abraham Lincoln, where there were deteriorating conditions. But that's not necessarily the main portion of the disagreement here, let's say. So this reporting happened back in July. And then there was a conversation between the reporters and another news outlet where they were talking about the importance of the freedom of press. And they were talking about the dangers of military censorship. And again, the importance of the editorial independence of the Stars and Stripes. So there's basically kind of three statements that are potentially at issue in their complaint. There's the broad statements about the importance of the independence of the press. And then there are the accusations that part of what's happening is that they're being retaliated against based on their conditions of that ship. And what they're arguing here is very similar to what I just said before, which is they're engaging in First Amendment speech. This is protected speech, and the federal government is taking actions against them as a result of that speech. That's what it boils down to.
0: And the publisher, Max Lederer, he was all set to retire, but he had made some public comments as well about the atmosphere there and the feelings of censorship. But I think he was actually fired or put on leave because he refused to fire Eric Slavin and Laura Cordy.
1: Well, that's right. He was set to retire. They didn't let him retire. And they said, instead, you're going to be removed and part of his claim. And that's why his claim is part of this suit. And what he's saying is that he was removed because he wouldn't tell them, obviously, like, here's the door.
0: Yeah. Okay. So they are claiming that the DOD fired them or put them on administrative leave because of insubordination.
1: Right.
0: So that's interesting because it's a military term. Does the military have the right to do that, even if it does violate some constitutional protections?
1: This is a great question. And they say in their suit, we're bringing this suit as private citizens and members of the press. So we know that in every employer-employee relationship, employees owe a duty of loyalty to their employers. And we know that in the military, there are different rules that apply. But they're saying as private citizens, we were retaliated against. And again, they're claiming that this is based on insubordination, or that the argument is that this is insubordination is pretextual. And what they're saying here is they still retain these core First Amendment rights. And just like an employee doesn't give up their First Amendment rights just because they work for the federal government, they're saying the same is true for them.
0: But again, could Hegseth say, or anyone at the Pentagon say, well, this is a national security issue and therefore your rights aren't as important when it comes to national security? I don't know if that's indeed what they're arguing.
1: Absolutely. I mean, and we have seen, this is another really important question. We've seen national security invoked by the Pentagon and by the Trump administration in a whole host of situations. I mean, we've talked about the tariffs, we've talked about immigration, of course, the border wall. And so national security, we should note, is something that's invoked in many of these cases. But what I think that we saw with the Anthropic case, and I suspect what we will likely see with respect to this case as well, is the idea that you don't get to say national security without more and use that as a way to burden people's First Amendment rights. And that what you have to have is some very specific reason, either in the case of an employee-employer relationship or for a government contractor, you have to be able to say, this is why the national security is threatened. Mm-hmm. And specifically, when it comes to the statements that are really at the heart of this case, when we're talking about statements about the importance of the freedom of speech, about the freedom of press, about freedom from military censorship, I think it's hard to say that those statements raise the type of national security concerns that would be enough to overcome the freedom of speech. I mean, more specifically, when we think about national security and the freedom of speech, think back to Pentagon Papers. Yeah. You're not allowed to publish, this is where the military is going to be exercising, and right. This is where, you know, X, Y, and Z will happen. It has to be much more specific than this.
0: Got it. All right. Well, thank you for that clarification and your analysis. Always appreciated. Jessica Levinson is a professor at Loyola Law School and our legal eagle here on Most Mondays.

0: Come here. How the perfect pop song is created. We'll break it down next on Press Play.
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1: Well, we are almost through a Monday. You're getting caught up on the news of the day now. Coming up in, just under 10 minutes, our DJ with the golden hair, Paul of Komodo, is here, getting comfortable back in the captain's chair and spinning live, coming up top of the hour. 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
0: 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I'm Madeline Brand. What makes a great pop song? An eternal question and quest for people in the music industry. Catchy hooks, memorable lyrics, an undeniable groove, of course, all essential. For the pros, making one of these perfect pop songs is as much of a science as it is an art. Songs are carefully assembled. You have the intro, the verse, the chorus, the bridge, and the outro. These building blocks are the subject of a new Netflix show called Switched on Pop. It's the video version of a popular music podcast featuring musicologist Nate Sloan and songwriter Charlie Harding. And they join me now to dig into how a perfect pop song is constructed. Welcome.
4: Thanks for having us. Great to be here.
0: Oh my gosh, great to have you. So great to have you. First of all, is there such a thing as a perfect pop song in your mind?
4: Well, the first one that comes to mind for me is a song that we discussed extensively on our Netflix series. It was written by Carole King and Jerry Goffin and indelibly performed by Aretha Franklin, You Make Me Feel Like a Natural Woman.
5: Looking out on the morning rain, I used to feel so uninspired.
0: Yeah, that is a great one. And Carole King also performed it.
4: That's right. Yes. And many others have, too. I think Aretha's version is the canonic one. And it's a song that we return to again and again because it captures so much of the elemental features of a great pop song. It has a verse that sets the scene, a pre-chorus that rises in intensity, a chorus that is transcendent and makes you want to sing along. And a bridge that deepens the narrative. So it's got everything you'd want in like the platonic pop song form.
0: Oh my gosh. And all the rest are just pretenders to the throne.
4: far be it for me to say, but that's the one that I'm going to put, at the top of the pantheon for now, at least.
0: Charlie, do you have one?
6: I'd have to probably go with Whitney Houston and I Want to Dance with Somebody, because it's a song where in the verse, she's kind of lost. And by the time you reach the chorus, you're all singing along in joy. It takes you on a real emotional roller coaster. And I love a perfect chorus that makes you want to sing with it.
5: Oh.

0: Okay, so let's get into the mechanics of how you make said perfect pop song. And of course, it begins with the beginning, which is an intro. And what does that do, Nate? How does that set the stage, if you will?
1: Yeah, the intro, whether you know it or not, the very first thing you hear in a song immediately primes you for everything else that's coming. And in some of the research we did about introductions, we were kind of surprised to learn that whatever you hear at the beginning of a song will forever color how you hear that song.
2: Yeah, there's this idea of thin slicing, basically this idea that we can perceive what a song or any piece of art is very quickly and know it immediately. So with just 300 milliseconds of a song, if you know it, you know it. Like, you will immediately identify it with the shortest snippet. And so basically, the introduction matters because it is a first impression. You really need to make a strong first impression. You need to set up all the expectations of where the song is going to go. You need to get in quickly and get to the verse, but you do have to make sure that you've grabbed their attention.
0: Okay, well, we're going to play one and see if people can guess what it is.
2: Nervous.
0: Could you guess just from the drums?
2: Oh, I knew it right away. That's Fortunate Son by Creedence.
0: Yeah. But could you tell before the guitar came in?
2: Oh, yeah. I mean, that's probably because it's used in every single war movie when a helicopter arrives. How many times have I heard that song in my life?
0: I know. Okay. So let's move on to the verse. And Nate, what is the purpose of a verse?
1: The verse is like the exposition of a song. You know, in a movie, you have exposition that introduces the characters and the backstory. That's kind of the role of the verse in a 3-minute pop song. It sets the scene. It tells you what the narrative is going to be, what the stakes are going to be. But typically, it's not the most memorable part of the song. We describe it as almost like the glue of the song. It holds everything together, but sometimes it has kind of a subservient role to the chorus. It's going to take you to the chorus, and hopefully, if a musician does their job right, it'll also be something that sticks in your mind.
0: All right, let's listen to an iconic verse.

0: Ooh, listen carefully to the sound of your loneliness. Charlie, what is this verse accomplishing?
1: Oh my gosh. Dreams by Fleetwood Mac is one of the great verses of all time. Here we are learning about a relationship that is frayed, two people in an in-between, something that is quite toxic. And underneath this verse is this chord progression that goes back and forth, oscillating between these two chords that never resolve. So, harmonically and lyrically, things are tense. We never get this feeling of arrival.
0: Oh my gosh. Do you want to add into this, Nate?
2: This is such a great example of a verse. Something we talk about on the podcast is great verses. You want to enter late and leave early. And this is a really nice example of that. The first thing we hear is, now here you go again. You say you want your freedom. There's a narrative here that's already unfolding, and we're just sort of catching up to it as listeners, which is something that makes us feel like we want to learn more. We want to pay attention. It's a really clever songwriting trick by Stevie Nicks and Lindsey Buckingham and the rest of Fleetwood Mac.
0: Right, you're really telling a story and you're just in it. But there is this saying in pop songwriting, don't bore us, get to the chorus.
1: That's right.
0: And people really like a good chorus. And so in most maybe lesser pop songs, is the verse part kind of something you have to trudge through before we get to the chorus?
2: Musicians don't necessarily think in that way. They're trying to find hooks and catchy moments in every single section of a song. And part of this is the viral nature of music today. You know, any part of your song can go viral on TikTok or another social media platform. So you want to pay as much attention to crafting the verse, the chorus, and the bridge and the intro as any other part of the song.
0: And Charlie, you write songs.
1: I do.
0: Where do you start?
1: The funny thing is, so often the place to start is actually the chorus. The chorus is the most important part of the song. It's usually the title. It's the thing that people remember. It's the thing that people sing along to. And so it's so helpful if you know exactly where you're going to be getting to. Usually the chorus is going to come, 30 seconds to a minute into the song. If you build that out and it's great, it's actually a lot easier to then build backwards and think about what narrative do I need to tell in the verse to pull my audience into my cathartic chorus?
0: Well, let's hear a song from our moment. And this is a chorus of one of the biggest songs in recent years. It's Espresso by Sabrina Carpenter.

0: What makes that a memorable chorus?
1: I mean, talk about unintelligible lyrics. That's that me espresso. An English professor would have a field day with that syntax. And yet there's something that is so undeniably catchy about this song. Part of it is the way the production is sort of cyclical, and the lyrics build on that. They keep on going round and around in circles, which captures the idea of infatuation that this song is trying to portray. And Sabrina Carpenter's vocal tone is kind of disaffected and distant in this way, this really manicured and careful way of singing. Once you hear it, it's hard to get it out of your head.
2: This is really one of those songs where I feel like the chorus came first, not for anything other than feeling great. I think it gives us the feeling of espresso more than, this is not Shakespeare. And part of the way they do that is that they really pay attention to the sound of words. So when you get like, so say you can't sleep, baby, I know, you have this sort of targeting of the S and the O sounds, and you get sort of lulled into the song. Switch it up like Nintendo, say you can't sleep. So we have this this way of playing with sound that maybe creates the feeling of espresso more than literally describing the latte that you're drinking.
0: It sound it gives me more the
2: Sibilance.
0: feeling of the frothed milk than the espresso
2: It is frothy.
0: itself. Okay, let's move on to the bridge. Who wants to take that? The definition of the bridge.
1: The bridge, yes, this is the penultimate moment of a song. Typically, a song is verse, chorus, and then there's this contrasting section. It only appears once, and it takes you from the second chorus into the final chorus. It's the bridge. It literally is this connective tissue in a song and often offers a moment for some kind of reflection or contrast. And for some artists, it becomes kind of a musical signature. Taylor Swift, for instance, is really notable for writing bridges that stretch the meaning of a song. Even Beyonce does this. We analyze Single Ladies, which was a big hit for Beyonce in the 2000s, and the bridge of that song is actually surprisingly deep and takes this message of trying to pair off with someone to these kind of levels that you wouldn't expect.

0: often the bridge is where an artist can plumb the depths of their emotion that they can't elsewhere.
1: So is the bridge in songs that take themselves seriously, really seriously? Like they've got something to tell?
2: Not all songs need a bridge, but I think songs that really want to say something often do have a bridge. We talked in our Netflix series with Taylor Parks, a songwriter for so many hit stars, and she talked about how great songwriting is psychology. And what a bridge can do is recontextualize how you hear the chorus. We are going to hear the chorus three times, but if you can insert a new lyric or a new perspective in the bridge, all of a sudden that final chorus might hit really differently.
1: And then, of course, you've got the famous James Brown exhortation.
3: Yes.
2: Take it to the bridge.
1: And you're really calling our attention to it. Okay, let's do that. Okay, let's hear an example of a more modern bridge. And this is Thinking About You by Frank Ocean.

0: Okay, so Charlie, that's a bridge, but I confess I'm a little confused about the difference between the bridge and the verse, because that sounds like a verse to me.
1: Certainly. I mean, the bridge could be kind of a third verse, if you will. Typically, we get two verses in a song, but the bridge, its job is to bring the emotion into a different place, oftentimes by including either new melody or new harmony, so that it really stands alone as its own section. And in this case, I think that we have Frank Ocean really getting in his feelings about this relationship, that makes us feel the final chorus, really differently.
2: Yeah, that line when he sings, "You know you were my first time," is a vulnerability that we don't really get anywhere else in this song. So it really kind of heightens the emotional range of the song right before the bridge takes you to that final chorus, which you can just ride off into the sunset.
0: Oh, okay. Well, speaking of, let's get to the outro. What is a compelling outro?
1: It used to be that they would fade songs out over a long minute. That's when people listen to long playing records. Now, so many outros are, "And that was the chorus, and we are done." I think a good outro, if we're supposed to get into the song late, we're supposed to leave early. We don't need to delay. A good outro is either very well composed or cut off very quickly.
2: Certain artists do make outros kind of a signature of what they do. Someone that comes to mind like this is Stevie Wonder. Some of the great Stevie Wonder songs, I believe when I fall in love, it'll be forever, for instance, turn their outros not just into these afterthoughts, but into whole miniature compositions unto themselves.
3: Come on!
2: Someone else who does that, who just released an album, is Phoebe Bridgers. In classical music, it would be called a coda. In popular music, we would call it an outro. And sometimes really visionary artists will turn that outro into a whole piece unto itself.
0: Is that what she did?
2: Oh, yeah. A track like Kill Me from her new album, Lost Weekend, has outros that stretch out until they're the length of entire songs.
0: Oh my gosh. So, are you thinking you're maybe in a new song, or you're kind of like, what's happening here? Do you get a little confused?
2: Yeah, I think that's part of the goal, is to the element of surprise for a listener, to be kept on their toes and hear something unexpected.
0: All right. Well, you can hear a lot more about this, crafting the perfect song, on the new Netflix series Switched on Pop by my guests, Nate Sloan, musicologist and professor at USC, and Charlie Harding, songwriter and music educator. And of course, they have the podcast too, Switched on Pop, which you can listen to. Thank you both so much.
2: Thank you. This was a blast.
1: Madeline, this was so fun. Thank you.
0: And that'll do it for us today on Press Play. I'm Madeline Brand. Thanks for being here. I'll be back with you again tomorrow.
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Good evening, Earthlings. It's Olive. I can't believe there's only a few weeks left in summer. I feel like it's always like time is moving strangely during this stretch of the year as we soak up the remainder of the season. So today's show is going to be focused on a lot of new music emerging from the indie world, from local LA heroes all the way to elsewhere around the world. So let's dive in.

0: Hi there, this is Olive Kimoto on 89.9 KCRW. At the top of the hour, we heard the new single from the artist Mother Soki. That track was called The Rot. And then we heard from a local LA band, Harmony Index, who I'm a huge fan of. They just released their newest album, Lights On, and I played the track Recognize off of that. Really love that track. It really reminds me of a lot of the Poison Girlfriend songs that I love so much from the 90s. It has a lot of a similar feel. And then we played a track from Escher and Ultra Caro, and the track title is, I don't really know how to enunciate it. It's like three underscores indicating a space, comma, close to you. And then we played a track by A Good Year in a collaboration with Horse Vision called YSL. And then we played a Chanel Beats song, the song from The Messenger. And if you like those last two tracks, then you're in for a treat because both of those artists, Chanel Beads and Horse Vision, are going to be playing here in LA on October 2nd. And not even that, but we even have some tickets away to give to you guys. If you're a fan of my show, then you are no stranger to Chanel Beads. I have been a huge champion of their music. And honestly, the whole bill is for the show is incredible. So, Brooklyn-based experimental project Chanel Beads headlines the Fonda Theater on Friday, October 2nd. The show is sold out, and yet we have five pairs of tickets to give away. So download the KCRW app and tap the Win tab to enter. 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These tickets are available to five lucky winners and are non-transferable, so good luck. I really hope some of you guys enter for that one. I think it'll be a great one. I will also try to be there, so if you see me, say hi.
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3: 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And I'm called Deirdre O'Donoghue. 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

0: Hello, hello. This is 89.9 KCRW, and I'm Olive Kimoto. So at the top of that set, we heard from UK-based artist Daisy. It's a side project of the artist Baby, who also frequently collaborates with Igloo Ghost. That was the track Punch. And then we played 1LDK, Second Choice. That is a Tokyo-based project that is half... one of the artists is Japanese and the other is Chinese, and so they sing kind of between the two languages. And then we played a classic OG track, Brazilian Girls Don't Stop, which I feel like the tracks before and after are very largely influenced by them and their sound and that whole scene from the Indietronica world of that era. And then we played a new track from Mia Moretti, who I believe is known for her DJing, and she's been breaking out some music also with an OG Uffy. That is the track Backseat Baby. And then we played a track by Tall Castle. Sarah joins Color Guard. And yeah, now you're listening to one of the lesser known My Bloody Valentine B-sides called Instrumental Number 2. And hopefully some of that set got your blood pumping just a little bit, got the body moving. 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

0: Hey, Earthlings. You're locked into the KCRW broadcast with me, Olive Kimoto. So, with that last set, we started it off with the track The Cyclone by Sacred Holes, which, if you're not familiar, this is actually a side project by one of the members of EAR. I believe he has several side projects, so this is one of a few, and I actually have been really obsessed with this particular one. Highly recommend it. And then we played Healing Spiritual Echo by Meek Computer. And then after that, we played DWM by Ideas for Conversations, all one word. If you're into the whole kind of sonic world that EAR occupies, I would highly recommend this project. I would have to say this is actually one of my favorite bands that I've found recently, and everything they've put out has been so good and extremely underrated, so get on that train now before they get a lot bigger, I think. And then we played a track, once again, completely unpronounceable for anyone outside of the internet. It is a series of underscores, essentially, by the artist BB Pew. They make it really hard for us radio hosts, huh? And then we played a track, Stone Femmes, by Edie Girl, out of, I believe, Copenhagen. And then we played an artist that's coming out of our local Los Angeles, After Luis, with her track, Angel. I also wanted to take this opportunity to thank you for starting the week with us on 89.9 KCRW. Keep it here for essential news headlines every hour, and of course, DJ curated music every morning and night. 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

0: 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Hi world, it's Olive Kimoto on KCRW. I'll be here till 10 p.m. You just heard a set starting off with Yiling, You Know I Hate It. And then we played a track by Halo Plus called Open Air Backseat, which to me sounds so much like the end of summer. It felt really emblematic of the time. And then we played another local LA act called Dance Arts Center with their track Video. I believe this was an album that came out last year, and they actually have a show coming up at Zebulon on September 22nd, in case you're interested. I believe their shows are supposed to be really theatrical, really true to the name as Dance Arts Center, so highly recommend. And then we played a track by Quiet Lights from their album that came out early this year. It was the track You Say I Love You, and right now I really feel like she is gathering a lot of buzz since she just opened up Daisy Chain's festival over the weekend, and honestly, been such a Quiet Light fan, and it was such a joy to see her play for such a wide audience, for so many people from so many different walks of life. So I feel like she's blowing up right now, which is so fun. And on that topic, school may be back in session, but you don't need a number two pencil for school night. KCRW's live music discovery series is on this Thursday night at the Airliner in Lincoln Heights. See a slate of fresh talent live on stage and hang with the crowd moving music forward. 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
1: 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Right now, though, I'm talking about your last will, the legal kind, and what happens after you're gone, when you're 6 feet under and you're pushing up daisies. 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

0: comes from people just like you. 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Where there's a will, there's a way. And when there's two wills, there's usually a tax dispute.
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0: Hello, hello. This is 89.9 KCRW, and I'm Olive Kimoto. We started off that set strong with the newest release from local LA outfit Untitled Halo, with their newest single, Amy Lou Wood Freestyle. That is off their forthcoming album, which I believe is self-titled. And yeah, if you've been listening to this show, you are no stranger to Untitled Halo. I've been a friend of the band since they started, and it's been such a joy to see them really blossom in their career. And I have to say, this newest release is probably my favorite of them yet. So really anticipating the rest of the album coming out later this year. That was followed by Double Virgo with Chlorine. And then we played another local LA band called Helen Sun with their track Big Proverb. And if you liked that track, then you should probably be aware of the show that's coming up. It is co-presented by, I believe, the London-based promoter Scenic Route, and then the local LA promoter Pretty But Wicked, who promotes pretty much all the coolest shows around LA. And that is going to be such a strong lineup. We've got Acopia, Helen Sun, Ivy Knight, Deer Park, and Wormwood Star. All bands that are definitely very prevalent to the show. And that is going to be coming up in September 29th. So definitely mark that one on the calendar. And then we played a track by Northern Picture Library, which was formed after the Field Mice split in 1991. After that was New York-based DOS with Strawberry, probably one of my favorite tracks that combines electronic music and shoegaze in such a seamless way with that drop. And then we played a track from Guitar called House Full of Time, super beautiful underrated shoegaze track from 2001. And as you know, I love promoting LA bands on KCRW, and with KCRW, your connection to LA just got even stronger. 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

Olive Kimoto here, closing out today's show. For our final stint, we started off with the newest track from The Crying Nudes. They're pretty elusive, but it's recently been revealed to be the vocalist Fine in collaboration with Dean Blunt, in case you were getting some familiar whispers from that track. And then we played Lene 3000 with her track Dreams. And then the newest single from Now Always Fades, based out of Australia, with a collaboration with Elias Error, who also sings in ASO, and that was the track Faithless. Then we played a track from New York-based Duke, I'm gonna butcher this, I'm so sorry, Obeninsk, with her track Still So Cold. And yeah, I just wanted to thank you so much for joining me this Monday evening. If you loved it, if you hated it, find me on Instagram to stay in touch at Olive Kimoto. That is spelled OliveKimoto. Send over some tracks that you've been loving lately too. I'd be really curious to hear what you've been into lately. Henry Rollins is with you next, so keep on listening. You can only get him right here on 89.9 KCRW and the KCRW app, so keep it locked. Till next week, I'll see you then.

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0: Fanatic, welcome. My name is Henry Rollins. I am your voice of choice right here at 89.9 FM, KCRW. As always, I'm joined by my brother in Sonic Jihad, Engineer X and Engineer Amrock. Fanatic, we are the Mighty Three. We are the superstars of NPR. We are the Knights of the Friday Night, keeping the dream alive from 8 to 10 p.m., duty-bound and fanatically driven to bring you nothing but the very best 2 hours at a time. Fanatic, I don't know how it was for you this summer, but for me, Fanatic Summer 2026 seemed to go by in a matter of weeks, not months. Already, we are at the end of Fanatic Summer 2026, and in my neighborhood, even though it is hot and humid outside, leaves are turning brown and starting to fall from the trees. So, Fanatic, consider this. It is not only our last show for Fanatic August 2026, it is our last show for Fanatic Summer 2026. And so starting next week, gone will be Charles M. Bogert and his gang. So listen carefully now as Charles M. Bogert records a thing called Mating Call of the Pig Frog.
1: Tree frog voices are very different in quality from those of the pig frog, Ranagrillo, which has internal vocal sacs.

Fanatic. I know you know that was the Misfits doing hybrid moments from their amazing album Static Age. Before the Misfits, Fanatic was the Minutemen doing Search from their amazing record on SST Records, released in 1981, as I remember, called The Punchline. You heard my favorite track from it, the track Search, with the great Mike Watt on vocals. Before the Minutemen, Fanatic was Ramones doing Judas the Punk in mono from the Ramones 40th Anniversary Deluxe Edition. I remember when I first heard that record in 1429. And I just remember it just sounded kind of closed off compared to like other punk records I was listening to. And then when the mono version came out, it breathes, it's open, and it really rocks. And that's what you just heard. If you've not heard the rest of the first Ramones album in mono, I can only suggest Fanatic, but I suggest you run and do not walk and get yourself to that audio. The night before the Ramones, of course, was Charles M. Bogert. The mating call of the pig frog from Sounds of North American Frogs. And right now, I'm so glad to tell you that there's new music from 1-800-MIKEY, and there is a domestic release, finally. First time 1-800-MIKEY has ever been on Goner Records. The new album is called In Yun. It comes out next week in early September. And from it right now, we're going to listen to Me and My.

0: Fanatic, Henry Rollins here. Hope you are digging the show thus far. And a reminder, this is our last show for Fanatic Summer 2026. Fanatic, that was a band called The Mall, who I got into years ago, and I'm forgetting how, but I got their records. I really like them. They're from St. Louis. And the record you just heard a track from is called Zone. And you heard the track Turing Machine, T-U-R-I-N-G, Turing Machine. Not like a touring machine, like a band on the road. And I believe they're from St. Louis. And if you like that song, the rest of the catalog is really cool like that. I forget how long I've had their records, but I've had them. And we should listen to them more. Good band. Fanatic, Before the Mall was How Strange It Is from an album that's coming out in October of this year called There Is No Evil. You heard a track from it called Slime. It's coming out on the Pleasure Tapes label. I've got the record, but we're kind of embargoed on more tracks until we get the high sign from the label. So we'll get into it a month after next. Fanatic, before How Strange It Is was Bad Sports doing Follow Through from the Follow Through EP. They're from LA, and that came out in July of this year. Cool music. Fanatic, before Bad Sports was 1-800-MIKEY, new 1-800-MIKEY. The record is coming out September 4, and this is one of the songs we're allowed to play. The album is called In Yun, I-N, new word, Y-U-N. You heard the track Me and My Only. Comes out September 4 on Goner, and you can go to Bandcamp and check it out. It's 1-800-MIKEY. Fanatic, a brief break for us, but we shall return.
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2: 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And I'm called Deirdre O'Donoghue. I'm the one who puts it together.
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0: 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And now, Fanatic, we go to beautiful Berlin, Germany, a band called Teamwork. August 7 of this year, they put out a record called Somebody's Gotta Do It. This is Teamwork from that record right now, a track called Piper Has a Flashlight.

Fanatic. That was Iggy Pop and James Williamson doing a track called Kill City, but not the mix that is found on the album Kill City. That version, that mix is taken from a compilation of Iggy Pop and Stooges' work called Original Punks. Worth checking out. Fanatic before Mr. Pop and Mr. Williamson's with Mark Stewart and the Mafia doing High Ideals and Crazy Dreams from the 1983 album Learning to Cope with Cowardice. Co-produced between Mark Stewart and Adrian Sherwood. The great Mark Stewart passed away in 2023. Anything that he did is worth checking out. Always intense. Fanatic before Mark Stewart was Teamwork doing Piper Has a Flashlight from the album Somebody's Gotta Do It, which came out in August of this year. And now Fanatic, brand new music from our good pal and sonic ally, One Ty Siegel. His new album is called Chrome. Just came out on Drag City. It's really good. This track from it is called Black Paint.

turning in a mood for a month. That's a knife, I push a man like a fry, like a man thing. Dares to take off, skimming of a rhino, born in slumber, less than peace. Struggle with a child who's screaming, dreaming, drowned by the prompt, so steely, stunch, I'm sick of you, sick of me. 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Seems like another day I could fly.

0: Fanatic, it's me, Henry Rollins, your voice of choice, my brother and son of Jihad Engineer X and Engineer Amrock. Fanatic, we are the Mighty Three, we are the superstars of NPR, we are the Knights of the Friday Night, and that Fanatic was new music by Spread Joy. Their new album called Three comes out on September 4. The band is out of Chicago. We've listened to them a bunch on this show before. Really, really cool music. You heard a 56-second track called Pygmalion before Spread Joy was Wire, doing 106 beats that from the Pink Flag record from 1977. Before Wire was David Bowie doing African Night Flight from Lodger. And we're going to do a double dose of David Bowie, one track in hour one, one track in hour two, just so we can have a good saturation of David Bowie from his Lodger record, because after this month, we have to leave it alone for a long time. Anyway, the album Lodger, amazing Bowie record, came out in 1979, co-produced between Mr. Bowie and Mr. Visconti. Incredible. Anyway, before David Bowie was Ty Segall, brand new music from him. You heard Black Paint from the album Chrome. The whole record is really, really good, so you should check it out. Fanatic, you should check this out.
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0: Fanatic, we have been listening to the great artist Virg, a.k.a. Piano. Yes, that's her name. From an album she put out a while ago called Weeks. We're going to have to wait until November for her new album, which is called Why Not Destroy This? And as soon as Piano gives me the green light, we will play tracks from it. Really, really good record. But anyway, right now, this is Virg from Weeks. This track is called Too Much.

mama, do you see what I see? On your knees and pray for me, Matilda's come back to me. Charlie, don't want another beer. Tonight I'm gonna drink my tears. Matilda's come back to me. Go ask the maid if she heard what I said. Tell her to change the sheets on the bed. Matilda's come back to me. Fellas, don't leave me tonight. Tonight I'm going back to fight. Wretched Matilda's inside. My heart, stop beating so. Just make as if you didn't know. Matilda's come back to me. My heart, I don't want you to say she's lovelier than when she went away. Matilda, come back to me. My heart, stop being overjoyed. 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Fellas, please don't go away. Tell me that I mustn't stay. Matilda's coming back today. My hands just start to shake again when you remember all the pain. Matilda's come back to me. You wanna beat her black and blue, but don't you do it, I beg of you. Matilda's come back to me. My hands remember all the years. Remember when you caught my tears. Matilda's come back to me. My hands, you wanna touch her now, but please try and be strong somehow. Matilda's here, she's coming now. Here once more.

Fanatic. That was Nick Cave and the Bad Seeds doing one of my favorite ever Nick Cave and the Bad Seeds tracks, The Moon is in the Gutter, which featured as a B-side. With the A-side was a non-LP track from the From Her to Eternity album. It was a cover of In the Ghetto. And if you get the CD version of From Her to Eternity, you will get both tracks as CD extras. That is one of my favorite B-sides of all time. Before Nick Cave and the Bad Seeds doing The Moon is in the Gutter was Scott Walker doing Mathilde from Scott Walker's Sings Jacques Brel. All those songs on that record came out on different Scott Walker records. This is a bit of a compilation. Came out in 1981. Really, really worth checking out. Scott Walker channeling Jacques Brel is a beautiful thing. In fact, before Scott Walker was Mark Robinson doing Catalog and Classify from the Tiger Banana solo record he released in 2000 on Teen Beat. Mr. Robinson, as you know, was in some band called Unrest. In fact, before Mark Robinson was Heather the Jerk doing Babouze, Ode to a Cat, from a record that came out as a cassette and download months ago called Scroll, If You Love Devil. But I've got great news. If you go to Bandcamp and look, you will see that has now been released on vinyl. I got a test pressing of it. Sounds great. And there's extra tracks on the LP. So go to Discogs and check that out, or go to Bandcamp and check that out. Fanatic before Heather the Jerk was Verg doing Too Much from the album Weeks, which you can find on Bandcamp. Fanatic, right now, we're going to finish with a track. And I don't know how it is with you, Fanatic, but there's some fall tracks. Some fall tracks are like Totally Wired. You might play it for a friend of yours, but there's other tracks. They're longer, they're more involved, and it has to be a very special friend you play it for, or you just listen on your own. Because to make someone listen to a long song by The Fall, it's a nice place to be for me and perhaps you, but for other people, maybe they're just not into it enough. Anyway, we're going to listen to a Fall track dedicated to Eric J. Lawrence called Words of Expectation that was recorded in 1983, released on broadcast in the Peel Sessions in 1984. So right now it's The Fall doing Words of Expectations from the Peel Sessions.

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5: 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As always, I'm joined by my brother in Sonic Jihad, Engineer X and Engineer Amrock. Fanatic, we, the Mighty Three, the superstars of NPR, the Knights of the Friday Night are here with you. Another hour of great music ready to go as we celebrate this, our last show for Fanatic Summer 2026. Fanatic, you know that cool band from beautiful Portland, Oregon called Odor Eater? They have a new album out called But For Who? With a question mark. On the great Feel It label, I believe it's their first record for Feel It. Any band on Feel It is worth checking out. That is a great label. Anyway, new Odor Eater music from the album But For Who? This track is called Defunct.

Fanatic. That was the Angelic Upstarts from their album Teenage Warning. You heard the track I'm an Upstart. It was an A-side off that record. It came out in 1979. Produced by Jimmy Percy of Sham 69. Fanatic before the Angelic Upstarts was the UK Subs doing Public Servant from one of my favorite records, Brand New Age. Their second album. First one being Another Kind of Blues. Their third one being Crash Course, a live record. Their fourth one being Diminished Responsibility. Fanatic before the UK Subs doing Public Servant was Odor Eater, brand new music from them, from the album But For Who, you heard the track Defunct. And now, that really cool band, thank you, Fanatic Denise, for giving me the heads up on this great band, Space Moth, from Northern California, from the new album Inward Eye. It came out in June of this year. This track is called A Photograph Replaced My Mind.

0: 15 on the Discord label. You heard the track If You Were Here. Fanatic Before Soccer Team was Space Moth doing a track called A Photograph Replaced My Mind from the album Inward Eye. Really, really cool music. Fanatic, a brief break for us, but we shall be right back.
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0: Fanatic, it is time yet again for our Minute with Miriam. And that would be Miriam Linna, the owner and operator of the Mighty Norton Records label, first drummer in the Cramps. We're going to listen to a track from a really cool compilation. We've listened to tracks from this compilation set before. It's unreleased Link Ray music that Miriam Linna and her late husband Billy found years ago. It was some kind of urban legend, but the tracks did indeed exist. And we can thank Norton Records for finding them. From Missing Links Volume 1, this is Link Ray doing a track called Pancho Villa.

Fanatic, I am Henry Rollins, one third of the team that brings you this show every week. Fanatic, that was Devo from Are We Not Men, unleashed by Warner Brothers in 1978. You heard the track Space Junk. Before Devo, a soccer team, one of the best bands ever, from their album Real Lessons in Cynicism, came out in 2015.

Fnatic. That was the great Australian band, the Sunny Boys, S-U-N-N-Y-B-O-Y-S. It's a really interesting documentary on the band. I believe it's called The Sunny Boy. I have it on DVD, but you might be able to find it online with YouTube. Really worth checking out. There's quite a story behind the band and the music. From the Sunny Boys record, you were the Sunny Boys doing To the Bone. Before the Sunny Boys was Kylan Lunsford. You remember her from the band Little Claw and Taiwan Housing Project. That's how I first heard them. I caught up with Little Claw later. Anyway, you heard Kylan Lunsford from one of her really cool solo records. The latest one came out on Feel It in 2025 called Promiscuous Jeans. You heard the track Nice Quiet Horror Show. Before Kylan Lunsford was Link Ray from Missing Links Volume 1 for our Minute with Miriam section of the show. You heard Pancho Villa. And right now, a band I really regret not getting into much sooner. They're called Cell Ray, C-E-L, new word, R-A-Y, from their new record, Cell Razor. This track is called Hot Gossip.

0: Fanatic, it's me, Henry Rollins, your voice of choice, my brother in Sonic Jihad, Engineer X, and Engineer Amrock Fanatic. We are the Mighty Three. We are the superstars of NPR. We are the Knights of the Friday Night, and that Fanatic was the band Sword Soul, who started their career as a band called The Sods from beautiful Denmark, from the Fog Things record. You heard Sword Soul doing Hurricane Fighter Plane. It is a cover. Yes, it is a Red Crayola song. Cramps fans, did you know that an early version of the Cramps with Miriam used to do Hurricane Fighter Plane? It fell out of the set fairly quickly. I don't know how many shows it made into the Nick Knox version of the band, but there's at least one or two live versions of the Cramps doing that song. It is so cool. What an interesting pick. Fanatic before Sword Soul was Eddie Gale. We listened to that track from the Black Rhythm Happening album. You heard the track Black Rhythm Happening. It just got a reissue. You can go online and check it out. And that album by Eddie Gale, G-A-L-E, was suggested to me by a listener, some Fanatic, many, many years ago. So if you're listening now, Fanatic, I'm sorry I've forgotten your name. It's been so many years, but what a great heads up. Fanatic before Eddie Gale was Cell Ray from the Cell Razor record, and that is C-E-L, new word, R-A-Y-Z-E-R. You can probably find it on the Bandcamp right now. You heard the track Hot Gossip. And now, if you'll just behave, you'll hear this.
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0: Fanatic, we return, and I hope you are digging this, our last show for Fanatic Summer 2026. I think we've had a good season together with hot weather music. Fanatic, the great Michael Mulholland out of beautiful Melbourne, Australia, with his amazing PBS show, The Junkyard. He and I are good pals and musical allies. Every once in a while, I turn him onto a band. Now and then, he turns me onto a band or two. He gives me way more than I give him. So we're a little uneven, but he knows how much I appreciate it. He turned me onto a band recently called The Jane Does. That would be J-A-N-E, new word, D-O-E-S. From the record, self-titled, this track is called DC Girl.

Big Star.

There are similar north-to-south trends in the pitch of the voice of the eastern gray tree frog, Hyla versicolor. Near Englewood, New Jersey, its mating call is a musical trill.

Fanatic, I thought it would be poignant to start tonight's show, our last one for Fanatic Summer 2026, with Charles M. Bogart and the Frogs, and to start gently landing the show with Charles M. Bogart and the Frogs, so we can just say goodbye one more time to Charles M. Bogart and his amphibians. One herpetologist out there in the dark with his microphone gave us all kinds of cool audio all summer long. You heard Charles M. Bogart and the gang doing Mating Call of the Eastern Grey Tree Frog. And before Charles M. Bogart was David Bowie, our double dose of Bowie from the Lodger album. You heard the song DJ. Go online and find the video for that. Really cool. Before David Bowie was Kid Congo and the Pink Monkey Birds doing Our Other World, my favorite song from the Gorilla Rose album by Kid Congo and the Pink Monkey Birds. Unleashed on the In the Red Records label. Hello, Larry, if you're listening. Fanatic before Kid Congo was Slant 6 doing GFS from the album Zambia, which as far as I know is out of print. That should be remedied. Fanatic before Slant 6 was Aminar de Kidal doing La Paix from a new record on Sahil Sounds called Kel Tamashek. You can find that on the Bandcamp. Fanatic before Aminar de Kidal was XYZ with the great Ian Fanonius and Didier Balducci together from the album XYZ. You heard the track Welcome Back to Regular Time. Start off with Jane Does doing DC Girl from the album Jane Does. Thank you, Michael Mulholland. And thank you, Fanatic, for bearing with us all summer long. Hope the audio is a good soundtrack for sleepless nights and restless movement in empty rooms, as one Guy Picciotto was wont to say when he was in the band Rites of Spring. We finish the show and the summer together, Fanatic, with Rites of Spring, doing one of the greatest songs ever recorded called Drink Deep. It's been a great summer, Fanatic. We'll see you in September. On behalf of me, Henry Rollins, your voice of choice, my brother in Sonic Jihad, Engineer X, and Engineer Amrock, we, the Mighty Three, the superstars of NPR, the Knights of the Friday Night, will be back with you soon. Until then, Fanatic, stay safe, stay healthy, and stay fanatic.

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fear jams the signal. You got it, mother god, and give me that impulse. Those in it for the business looking pretty abysmal. That's a spade, call that a spade. Harder to avoid once your boy takes center stage. Push the button, get the lump sums all erased. Soon enough, love's all the rage. I don't need you to like me, but yet I get busy and rightly, daily and nightly. Flavor all spice soon as you sight me. I'm all in your psyche. Be loyal,

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Best case scenario, pretty red, reading in math while kids play Mario. No Ryu or Ken, but I know nouns, and wow, if I knew then what I know now. Trust me like your old pal, here's a skinny to locale for your whole locale. Can't nothing bad happen to me, I'm a god and that's always capital G. Cats keep wanting to burn oil, sleep in the turmoil. You gon' deaden all your charm with a charbroil, end up acting like a gargoyle. Still I rise. 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
1: Well, a wave of AI wealth is upending San Francisco's housing market with spiking prices and rental bidding wars. Well, sounds like the internet bubble again, right? And also John Galliano, the Metropolitan Museum of Art, will no longer honor this famed fashion designer with a career retrospective. 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

0: 3 hours to convict a former gang member in the killing of rap superstar Tupac Shakur. The prosecution never claimed that Dwayne Davis pulled the trigger. They did say he orchestrated the drive-by shooting near the Las Vegas Strip. Here's Steve Futterman.
1: It has been one of the most high-profile and unsolved killings for decades. Yesterday, Tupac Shakur, the rap superstar and voice of a generation of hip-hop fans, finally received justice.
2: We, the jury in the above-entitled case, find the defendant, Dwayne Keith Davis, guilty of first-degree murder with use of a deadly weapon.
1: The 63-year-old Davis, a former gang leader, showed little emotion when the verdict was read. While the 1996 killing gripped Shakur's legion of followers with all sorts of wild speculation, law enforcement had always largely focused on Davis. There was simply never enough evidence until 2019, and it came from an unexpected source, Dwayne Davis himself, specifically his memoir, where he described his involvement, including supplying the murder weapon. Throughout the trial, Davis's words, written and spoken, took center stage, and prosecutor Binu Palal urged the jury in closing arguments to just believe him.
3: For nearly 18 years, Dwayne Davis has told the police, anybody that will listen, he has told, he is responsible for the murder of Tupac Shakur. Tell him you hear him. Find him guilty.
1: Defense attorney Michael Sanft had to convince jurors that Davis's seeming confessions were embellishments. But when your client has said it so many times over so many years, he suggested law enforcement simply accepted Davis's words as fact.
4: What the state wants you to do is take that book like you would an application or a promise at the bottom of an application for credit and sign it saying that I attest this to this book being true and correct with regards to what he recalls.
1: After the verdict, there were some fans at the courthouse who said they still believe others may have played a role. While Davis didn't fire the gun that killed Shakur, prosecutors say he is the only person still alive who was in the vehicle where the shots were fired. Davis is to be sentenced in October. He faces life in prison without parole. For NPR News, I'm Steve Futterman in Las Vegas.
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5: And this is 89.9 KCRW. I'm Danielle Chiriguayo. LA County is suing State Farm, alleging the insurance company mishandled thousands of customer claims following the Eaton and Palisades fires. The county's suit alleges that State Farm used illegal and deceptive practices to delay, deny, or drastically underpay customers' claims. It also accuses the company of unlawfully suppressing smoke damage claims. For its part, the insurance company denies the allegations, saying it's paid out more than $6 billion related to last year's wildfires. Meanwhile, police are looking for thieves who stole nearly 35,000 cans of Pabst Blue Ribbon beer from a warehouse in Montclair. Police say the thieves stole two shipments worth of PBR cans on the same day in August from that distribution center. All told, the cans were worth some $70,000, and Pabst is offering a reward for any information to help solve the crime. 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
1: 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I'm Danielle Chiriguayo. The musician, known as David, has pleaded not guilty to charges that he sexually assaulted, murdered, and dismembered a 14-year-old fan. The singer, whose real name is David Anthony Burke, also swapped out attorneys who represented him for months for lawyers from the L.A. County Public Defender's Office. Burke didn't say why he made the switch, but he is expected back in court in October, and a trial could start within 3 months after that. L.A. County District Attorney Nathan Hochman says he has not yet decided if he'll seek the death penalty in the case.
2: Whenever that counsel announces that they are ready to proceed, the District Attorney's Office is ready to proceed to prove all three charges beyond a reasonable doubt.
1: Burke was ordered to stand trial after a 5-day hearing in July, where prosecutors presented a significant amount of evidence in the case. They argued that Burke killed the teenage fan, her name is Celeste Rivas Hernandez, after she threatened to make their romantic relationship public. If convicted, Burke could face life in prison. This is KCRW News.
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1: 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Coming up around 7:30, we're going to be talking about the Army's top civilian leader, the Army Secretary Dan Driscoll. He has stepped down after 18 months on the job. The details coming up.
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1: 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And the estate of Joan B. Kroc, whose bequest serves as an enduring investment in the future of public radio and seeks to help NPR be the model for high-quality journalism in the 21st century.
0: 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I'm A. Martinez.
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1: And this is 89.9 KCRW. I'm Danielle Chiriguayo. Films and TV shows who do post-production work in California could soon be eligible for tax incentives from the state. The Golden State has long offered tax credits to production to shoot in California, but the legislature passed a bill this week to establish a similar program for the post-production industry. It would offer 35 to 50% refundable tax credits for productions that run their visual effects and editing and sound mixing in California. Assemblymember Nick Schultz from Burbank authored the bill, and he told KCAL that his district has lost more than 11% of its post-production jobs in the last 4 years.
2: The reality is that more and more content is being filmed elsewhere, and yet we can bring that post-production work to California. This is real money to incentivize those post-production jobs to stay right here in our community where they belong.
1: The bill's backers are seeking up to $100 million in annual funding for the tax credits, and that's because even if the proposal secures Governor Gavin Newsom's signature, there is currently no funding attached to this bill as of right now. And LA County is suing State Farm, alleging the insurance company mishandled thousands of customer claims following the Eaton and Palisades fires. The county's suit alleges that State Farm used illegal and deceptive practices to delay, deny, or drastically underpay customers' claims. It also accuses the company of unlawfully suppressing smoke damage claims. For its part, the insurance company denied the allegations and says that it's paid out more than $6 billion related to last year's wildfires. This is KCRW News.
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4: 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My neighbors are some of my very, very best friends. I love you, LA.
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6: This is Morning Edition from NPR News. I'm Layla Faldin.
0: And I'm A. Martinez. All right, imagine this. You're a reporter who covers college football in Texas. The team that you cover is playing in Dublin, Ireland. You're getting ready to travel, only to find out that your credential for the game has been canceled because of the story you wrote. That is exactly what happened to Fort Worth Star Telegram reporter Stephen Johnson. So how do we get there, and what does it mean for coverage of college sports? Let's ask sports journalist and professor Kevin Blackiestone. So, Kevin, first tell us about the story that led to Stephen Johnson having his credentials pulled by Texas Christian University.
7: Sure. So he's the beat writer for TCU for the Fort Worth Star-Telegram, and he reported on an alleged fight in the locker room. And he reported what happened, what the aftermath was, and TCU basically didn't like the story. They didn't put them in a bad light. And then they concocted a story that it somehow endangered the victim of this alleged assault. And because of that, they pulled his credentials. They said that his reporting was inaccurate. We should point out that just a few days ago, or a few days before their game in Dublin, that the player who was allegedly the victim of the assault posted about it on his social media, and then just a couple days ago, the one who was alleged to have assaulted him turned himself into police.
0: So I'm going to read the statement that Kevin Neves with TCU Athletics gave to NPR. He says, quote, "The Star-Telegram published a false account without corroboration, blaming the victim and accusing him of bullying." And he goes on to stress that the decision to pull the paper's credential is not about them covering the incident, but came after TCU warned the Star-Telegram that their reporting was not accurate. So, Kevin, what do you make of that response?
7: Well, you know, we in journalism from time to time will make a mistake. And you know what we do? We correct it. And sometimes we will write or broadcast something that isn't particularly clear enough. And so we will produce a clarification. That's exactly what TCU did, and in a timely and immediate manner. That is absolutely no reason to have one's credentials pulled. I will say that the TCU reporter and the Forward Star Telegram was undaunted by this. They flew to the game in Dublin anyway, and without credentials, sat in the stands and covered the game from there with some help from their sister paper, the Charlotte Observer in North Carolina. So they did their due diligence all the way through this. And, you know, this was a story that needed to be reported.
0: Yeah, and we should know we asked Stephen Johnson for a comment. He declined. Kevin, have you ever found yourself in a situation like this where a school or a professional team was maybe unhappy about something that you wrote or reported on and threatened to pull your access?
7: Most infamously for me, I wrote something about the Cowboys that Jimmy Johnson, when he was coach, did not like. I went to meet him outside of his office so that he could vent. He did. I asked him, not that he had the authority to do this, whether or not I could still cover the team. And he explained to me in a very terse manner that, yes, I could. And that's the way these things are supposed to be carried out. This is a dangerous time in this country when there are entities that we in journalism cover for the public to know who think that they can put their thumb on what we do as a job. And we just can't have that.
0: That's Kevin Blackiestone, a longtime sports columnist and journalism professor at the University of Maryland. Kevin, thanks.
7: Thank you.

0: Just believe him.
1: For nearly 18 years, Dwayne Davis has told the police, anybody that will listen, he has told, he is responsible for the murder of Tupac Shakur. Tell him you hear him. Find him guilty.
0: Defense attorney Michael Saft had to convince jurors that Davis's seeming confessions were embellishments. But when your client has said it so many times over so many years, he suggested law enforcement simply accepted Davis's words as fact.
2: What the state wants you to do is take that book like you would an affidavit or a promise at the bottom of an application for credit and sign it saying that I attest this to this book being true and correct with regards to what he recalls.
0: After the verdict, there were some fans at the courthouse who said they still believe others may have played a role. While Davis didn't fire the gun that killed Shakur, prosecutors say he is the only person still alive who was in the vehicle where the shots were fired. Davis is to be sentenced in October. He faces life in prison without parole. For NPR News, I'm Steve Futterman in Las Vegas.
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4: And you're on with 89.9 KCRW. I'm Danielle Chiriguayo. Lineage Logistics says it's now in the final stages of cleaning out its burned out warehouse in Boyle Heights. For the next week, crews will focus on removing debris and power washing and disinfecting the facility's freezer where millions of pounds of food went bad. But many locals say this moment comes too late and that they're still suffering the health effects from the blaze and living next door to rotting food for weeks. Boyle Heights resident Victoria Burden says three community groups are planning to sue Lineage, and they're alleging that the company failed to report all of the chemicals emitted during the blaze.
5: Justice delayed is justice denied. No community should have to fight this hard for the truth or just to be able to breathe clean air, and we will not be stopping.
4: For its part, Lineage says it's spent more than 100,000 hours and $100 million on cleanup efforts. It also says it'll keep its air pollution equipment running this week to help mitigate fumes. This is KCRW News.
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4: Grammy Award-winning folk and bluegrass singer and guitarist Billy Strings is out with a new album. It's called So Much for Goodbyes. 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
8: 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I'm Layla Faldin.
9: And I'm A. Martinez. Get ready for an espresso shot of endorphins. That's William Lee Apostle, better known by his stage name, Billy Strings. He's a three-time Grammy Award winner who combines bluegrass, rock, folk, and country with sizzling flat-picking guitar. Oh, and he's a pretty good singer, too. Some like-

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1: Hey, I'm KCRW DJ Silva, making sure you know it's the very last weekend of KCRW's Summer Nights. 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
3: Live from NPR News, I'm Lakshmi Singh. A whistleblower report warns the U.S. Postal Service's plan for carrying out President Trump's restrictions on mail-in voting could derail the midterm election. Today, Democratic Senator Richard Blumenthal of Connecticut released the whistleblower statement flagging concerns that the USPS plans to roll out a complex system that has not been tested enough and may lead to errors that prevents voters from getting their ballots by mail. A federal judge had temporarily halted Trump's executive order limiting mail voting. The matter could end up back before the U.S. Supreme Court. We should note USPS is a financial supporter of NPR. The Supreme Court is temporarily allowing the administration to keep building its $400 million White House ballroom complex in its fight against the National Trust for Historic Preservation. President Trump has defended the project on national security grounds because of a World War II-era bunker and new security infrastructure under what used to be the East Wing. Georgetown Law professor Stephen Vladeck says Trump has repeatedly tried to spend money that Congress has not appropriated.
4: I think, unfortunately, it sets a bigger precedent because it's just the latest in a string of cases where the Trump administration and President Trump directly has tried to spend money that Congress has not appropriated, has basically arrogated to itself.
3: That's Georgetown Law professor Stephen Vladeck speaking with NPR's Morning Edition. U.S. stocks are trading lower this hour. The Dow now down 218 points. This is NPR News. NPR has learned the Census Bureau's parent agency removed language banning political interference from its policy on scientific integrity. NPR's Hansi Lo Wang has details.
5: Since January 2025, the Commerce Department's policy included making sure scientific findings, quote, are not suppressed, delayed, or altered for political purposes and are not subjected to inappropriate influence. But that and other language about protecting against political interference is missing from a revised policy the Trump administration posted online in August. These changes apply to all Commerce Department agencies, including the National Oceanic and Atmospheric Administration, that provides weather data, and the Bureau of Economic Analysis, that's known for tracking the country's gross domestic product. But they come shortly after the Census Bureau put out a highly unusual report with claims about non-U.S. citizen voting from a team that included individuals affiliated with a think tank started by officials from President Trump's first administration. Hansi Lo Wang, NPR News.
3: Next week marks a year since conservative activist Charlie Kirk was assassinated on a Utah college campus. KUER's Hugo Ricard Bell says hundreds of people who say they were there are seeking victim compensation.
6: The Utah Victims of Crime Office, they told me that 500 students have approached them and that so far more than 170 of them have been given those benefits in the form of therapy sessions.
3: Tomorrow, a judge decides if there's enough evidence to formally charge Kirk's accused killer. This is NPR News.
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11: 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I'm Leila Fadel in Washington, D.C.
12: And I'm Amy Martinez in Los Angeles, California. Next week marks 1 year since conservative activist Charlie Kirk was assassinated on the campus of Utah Valley University. Today, a Utah judge is expected to rule that there is enough evidence to formally charge the man accused of shooting him following months of evidentiary hearings. At the same time, hundreds of people who were at the event where Kirk was shot are seeking victim compensation money to pay for therapy. And a warning before we start, the following conversation contains a detailed description of the assassination. Hugo Rickard Bell at KUER in Salt Lake City has been covering this. Hugo, the accused shooter, Tyler Robinson, has been in jail since he turned himself in shortly after the shooting, but he has not yet been charged with a crime?
6: Yeah, that's right. Prosecutors and Robinson's defense team have been sparring it out in court for months now. In July, there was a week-long evidentiary hearing where the state presented videos and some witness testimony that they say will prove Robinson killed Kirk. And today, the judge is expected to formally bind him over for trial. And we're waiting to see what the specific charges will be. The state has said from the very start that they want the death penalty.
12: Hundreds of people saw this. He was shot at a public event in the middle of a university. Some of those people, though, have been getting assistance from the state.
6: Yeah, that's right. One of them is Hazel Kinniston. She was a senior at Utah Valley University at the time, and she told me she didn't actually know who Kirk was, and he was just someone famous giving a talk on her campus. And she turned out to be only 30 feet from where he was shot.
13: It was just complete silence for the entire crowd, and just this moment of seeing, like, I didn't know a person could bleed like that. Like, it hit his neck, and just to have that moment of thinking, like, is this some prank, you know? And then to realize, like, it wasn't, and I did really see someone get murdered.
12: Wow. Anyone that's seen the video knows that that was very traumatic to have seen something like that right in front of them. Is that why Utah is paying for the therapy for her and hundreds of others who saw that?
6: Yeah, that's what I've been told. The Utah Victims of Crime Office, they told me that 500 students have approached them and that so far more than 170 of them have been given those benefits in the form of therapy sessions. And that includes Hazel Kinniston. And here's what she says that's been like.
13: The therapist and I sit down and she has me pull up images that or feelings or sounds that remind me of the assassination. And she hands me two kind of devices that vibrate back and forth. And so it's a way of taking that memory that would take me out of the current moment that I'm in. And it's a way of like kind of grounding yourself with connecting your physical body to this present moment.
12: So Hugo, how does the state of Utah determine who qualifies as a victim in something like this?
6: Well, it can be difficult to determine exactly how impacted someone is after they witness a violent crime like the Kirk shooting. And the state's Victims of Crime Office had to create what's called a zone of danger, which they determined to be the first few rows. And they worked with the FBI to work that one out. They decided that these folks would be entitled to the full scope of benefits, which is about 25 mental health therapy sessions.
12: All right, that's Hugo Rickard Bell with KUER in Salt Lake City. Thank you.
6: No worries, eh?
11: Around 20 House races are toss-ups in November's midterms. This morning, we have a look at the messaging in one of those contests, Pennsylvania's 10th Congressional District. NPR's Tamara Keith reports.
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15: Everything's become too expensive. Gas, groceries, even health care. Pennsylvania families are struggling.
14: It's from 2024, run in support of Republican Congressman Scott Perry. Now, listen to this one that's been airing in his district all summer.
16: Everyday prices rise. Gas, groceries, electricity bills. we pay more.
14: That was paid for by House Majority Forward, a group working to elect Democrats all over the country, like local news anchor Janelle Stelson, who's challenging Perry, as she did 2 years ago. A key Republican campaign message in 2024, with an unpopular Democrat in the White House, has become the centerpiece of the Democratic pitch 2 years later. Now it's President Trump, whose approval on the economy is deeply underwater. Mike Smith is president of House Majority PAC and House Majority Forward.
17: The number one, two, and three issues on voters' minds is cost of living and affordability.
14: This district has a little bit of everything: urban Harrisburg, rural farm country, and plenty of suburbs. In 2024, President Trump won here by 5 points, and the race to represent it in Congress was even closer. Perry, a seven-term congressman, had his closest race ever, beating Stelson by just a percentage point. Now they're meeting again. Ask district voters what their top issue is, and there's no hesitation. Gerald Brown is a retiree living in Harrisburg.
18: The prices are too high.
19: At a cute coffee shop in Camp Hill, hairdresser Rusty McAndrew explains what affordability means to him.
20: I don't go grocery shopping a lot because they're just too expensive. I usually only drive to and from work. I don't take pleasure rides anywhere.
14: So it's no wonder Stelson and the groups backing her are hitting Perry hard on the economy.
21: Out here, we're just trying to get by. But in D.C., Scott Perry is voting with special interests and making it more expensive for us.
14: The economic message from Republican candidates and the groups backing them is largely centered on the 2025 tax law, known as the One Big Beautiful Bill.
22: Scott Perry is looking out for us. He gave us the largest tax cut in American history.
23: He cut taxes on our tips.
14: In 2024, Democrats from the top of the ticket on down spent lots of time and money focused on abortion rights and defense of democracy messaging. But the lesson they've taken from those losses is an old one. It's the economy, stupid. Again, Smith from House Majority PAC.
17: If you put cost of living versus any other issue set by upwards of 85 to 95% of the time, they're going to say cost of living is more important to me than all those other things combined.
14: Back at the coffee shop, Mary Taylor and a friend are enjoying their drinks outside. Taylor is mad about a lot of things and hasn't made up her mind about how to vote in the congressional race. But she says she absolutely can't vote for a socialist, an echo of a major Republican criticism of Democrats this election year.
24: It's not your parents' Democrat. It's not your grandparents' Democratic Party anymore. I don't know who these people are. I don't know who they are, and I don't know where they came from.
14: Republican consultant Vince Galco with Mercury Public Affairs in Pennsylvania says disqualifying Democrats in this way is going to be in the GOP playbook for 2026.
25: At a certain point, whether it be the Republicans or outside groups, the Perry campaign, you need to find a way, a mix of doing both, pointing out that you may not agree with everything Republicans say or do, but the other side is just plain crazy.
14: The ad wars have barely gotten started, but you can be sure that what we're seeing in Pennsylvania 10 will be repeated in swing districts all over the country. Tamara Keith, NPR News, Camp Hill, Pennsylvania.
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26: And this is 89.9 KCRW. I'm Danielle Chiriguayo. Good morning. Films and TV shows who do post-production work in California could soon be eligible for tax incentives from the state. California has long offered tax credits to productions who shoot in-state, but the legislature passed a bill this week to establish a similar program for the post-production industry, which includes visual effects, editing, and sound mixing. Assemblymember Nick Schultz is from Burbank, and he authored the bill. He told KCAL that his district has lost more than 11% of its post-production jobs in the last 4 years.
27: The reality is that more and more content is being filmed elsewhere, and yet we can bring that post-production work to California. This is real money to incentivize those post-production jobs to stay right here in our community where they belong.
26: The bill's backers are seeking up to $100 million in annual funding for the tax credits. And that's because even if the proposal secures Governor Gavin Newsom's signature, there is currently no funding attached to the bill. And police are looking for thieves who stole nearly 35,000 cans of Pabst Blue Ribbon beer from a warehouse in Montclair. Police say the thieves stole two shipments worth of PBR cans on the same day back in August from a distribution center. In total, all those beers are worth about $70,000. And PAPS is offering a reward for anyone with the information that'll help solve the crime. This is KCRW News.
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11: It's Morning Edition from NPR News. I'm Leila Fadel.
12: And I'm A. Martinez. Lionel Messi, arguably one of the greatest soccer players of all time, will no longer play for Argentina's national team. In a handwritten note posted on Instagram, the 39-year-old wrote that the decision hurts his soul. Messi led Argentina to World Cup glory in 2022. He's also won the South American Championship, the Copa America, twice. So let's talk about more about his remarkable career with Simon Cooper. He's a sports columnist with the Financial Times and author of Soccernomics and World Cup Fever. Simon, other players have announced their international retirement, then later return to play for their country. Is this really it for Lionel Messi?
3: Well, he also announced his retirement a decade ago. His first years with Argentina were unsuccessful. He retired in 2016 and quickly unretired. I think this is it, though. He's 39. There's no history of a player of that age being still great. He is still great, but is he going to be great in the next World Cup when he's 43? He doesn't think so. I think he's really done. He won a World Cup in 2022. He achieved everything he wanted.
12: Yeah, that's the difference, right? How you go out. You either go out on top, because I guess if Messi, this is indeed it, he's still going out on top, right? That's how it's going to be remembered.
3: Very close to the top. I mean, he had a brilliant World Cup. He scored 8 goals. He carried his team, Argentina, very flawed team, to the final. And there they were outclassed by Spain. And I think it was the best he could have done. His highlight is lifting that World Cup in Qatar 4 years earlier when he was 35. Even then, it seemed he was too old to be the best, and he still was. So if you've won a World Cup, I think you can go out without any regrets.
12: Yeah, and when they did lose that last game, it looked like it really hurt Messi. But I think we found out after the fact that his father was having some health issues, and his father has since passed away. How much do you think all that factored in his decision?
3: It was very important. I mean, he refers to it on Instagram that, you know, after his father died, he knew it was the right decision. I mean, he lived very much under the sway of his father. His father ran his whole business career. Messi has always remained in this very tight Argentinian family clan, first in Barcelona, then in Miami. And I feel that he feels he's now at the start of a kind of a new life with his wife and 3 sons in Miami.
12: Now, Messi has scored more goals for Argentina than any other player. Is there one that stands out to you? I mean, you've got 125 to choose from.
3: I mean, he scored in the last World Cup final. You can't get much better than that. It's really that Messi's goals have just become the backdrop to our lives. He did it with such ease. I mean, Kylian Mbappe said he would just pass the ball into the net. He'd cut in from the right, hit it with the left, into the top corner. This tiny man, apparently without any effort, it would just float to exactly that place.
12: You know, when I was growing up in the 80s, it was all about Diego Maradona for Argentina. And now there's Messi. And he thanked God for making him Argentinian. Any way to put into words his significance to Argentina?
3: I think he's become the kind of patron saint of the country. I mean, Argentina is in economic decline and has been for many decades. It's a country that has sort of disappointed its inhabitants. And Argentinian nationalism now is very much about football. And the saint of that is Messi, alongside Maradona in the pantheon. It's maybe the only country in the world which is represented fully on the global stage by its football.
12: And someone else eventually will wear number 10, right? I mean, that's the way it works.
3: There can't be another Messi.
12: Not Messi, but another 10, number 10. Simon Cooper is a sports columnist with the Financial Times. Simon, thanks a lot.
3: Thank you. Goodbye.
12: This is NPR News.
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9: This is Morning Edition from NPR News. I'm Layla Faldin.
12: And I'm Amy Martinez. Officials in Arizona say two people died in the flash floods that swept Grand Canyon National Park over the weekend, with 82 hikers rescued over the course of a couple of days. At first, more than a dozen were missing, but last night, that number dropped to one. Chris Clements of member station KNAU in Flagstaff, Arizona, is reporting on this. Chris, let's start off with the number of missing people going down, because it sounds like good news for the families.
10: Yeah, that's right. Park Service leaders and local officials held a press conference about this last night. They told reporters that on Sunday, investigators were still searching for 15 people who were either missing or unaccounted for. Then that number dropped to 12 as of yesterday morning, as they worked through more leads and more tips from the public. And by the time of this press conference, there was just one missing person left. However, it's important to say that these are permitted hikers in the Grand Canyon. In other words, those missing people could be tracked by rescue workers because their names were on paper somewhere. But there could be day hikers who are missing, but officials just don't know about them yet. Park Service officials told reporters that they're still combing through hundreds of tips about those hikers.
12: All right, so it's a little bit more nuanced then.
10: That's right. And, you know, of course, a search is still underway for the last missing person that officials know of. There's been consistent rain starting this past Friday that's really made it harder for emergency responders to do their jobs. Incident Commander Dave Black talked about that.
13: The weather has hurt our efforts. It has not stopped raining since this happened on and off, and has delayed recovery efforts for the ones we know about.
12: So, Chris, tell us how all this got started.
10: Yeah, so it all goes back to Saturday afternoon. A thunderstorm hovering over the canyon dropped a half inch to an inch of rain in 30 minutes. And that rain fell on a section of the park that really doesn't see too much, including an area that was burned by a huge wildfire last year. So this incredibly steep, rocky area became inundated with water, which then flowed into a creek bed, which then flowed into the Colorado River. The flash flood obliterated bridges and destroyed a big section of a critical water pipeline that brings water to businesses and hotels on the South Rim. And those, of course, are now under water restrictions.
12: Wow, sounds like a catastrophe. I mean, what did Park Service leaders have to say about warnings or alerts to people who were in the canyon for this flood?
10: Officials at the press conference mentioned an emergency system that hikers and river rafters can use in the canyon. So this sends out alert text messages to satellite phones. This system has been around since 2024, and they say there's evidence it may have helped people in the lead up to the flood. An emergency management official for a nearby county said that the system sent out 6 alerts to satellite phones shortly before the worst of the storm that was on Saturday. Of course, this system isn't a prediction tool. They said it's really just for when there's already demonstrated flooding.
12: All right, that's Chris Clements of member station KNAU. Thank you, Chris.
10: Thanks so much.
11: Amazon faces a new federal lawsuit that claims the tech giant deceived advertisers. The lawsuit comes from the U.S. regulators and nearly half the states. NPR's Alina Selyuk is here to tell us more. Good morning, Alina.
6: Hello, hello.
11: So what's at the center of this new lawsuit?
6: The government's central claim is that Amazon has been, quote, secretly and systemically overcharging advertisers and pocketing tens of billions of dollars in the process. This case was brought by the Federal Trade Commission in 22 states. Mm-hmm. They are suing Amazon in a district court in Washington State, which is where Amazon's based. And this is the third major federal case against Amazon. And, it's got quite the broad bipartisan support from the state attorneys general.
11: How do regulators say Amazon overcharged advertisers?
6: It has to do with these coveted ad spots on Amazon's platform. Mm-hmm. Shoppers might see some of them as these sponsored listings. And Amazon uses special auctions to set the price for each ad. You have hundreds of thousands of brands and sellers constantly bidding against each other. It's all really fast, and the auction structure gets complicated real quick. Mm. But just as a top line, it's called a second price auction. And it has this promise that the highest bidder will end up paying only a tiny bit more than the runner-up whom they had outbid. And while the federal lawsuit alleges that Amazon secretly inserted itself into the bidding process, so it put a thumb on the scale to drive up the final price, the government says. The FTC argues this cost advertisers more than $20 billion in costs that businesses probably passed down to shoppers.
11: Okay, that's a lot of money. What is Amazon saying about these allegations?
6: The company posted a dense, long response online. It says the lawsuit shows no evidence of consumers paying more. And the main argument that the company is making is that the lawsuit, quote, fundamentally misrepresents how its advertising works. Mm. Amazon says its system actually stopped awarding the ads to the highest bidder and instead started evaluating how relevant the ads were. And because the ads got more relevant, they worked better, shoppers clicked and bought more. And so overall, Amazon argues its platform actually saved advertisers money. And the cost per click for those ads for the advertisers stayed flat for years, adjusted for inflation.
11: And the advertising business is a huge deal for Amazon, right? How big is it?
6: Yeah, it's huge. Amazon is now one of the biggest platforms for digital advertising, along with the likes of Google and Meta, mm-hmm. which is Facebook and Instagram. And it's a business that's been growing quite steadily, quite quickly. In the latest quarter, Amazon said advertising revenue was up by 26%. Over the course of 2025, last year, advertising earned the company almost $69 billion.
11: So you said this is the third major federal case mm-hmm. against Amazon. What are the other two?
6: So one of them, Amazon has now settled. That was the case over Prime memberships. The government alleged that Amazon used tricky web designs to manipulate tens of millions of people into buying subscriptions that were purposefully difficult to cancel. Amazon agreed to pay a historic amount of $2.5 billion to settle that case without admitting wrongdoing. Mm. Many people got an automatic reimbursement after that. And then there's the big case that's kind of existential. It's a sweeping antitrust lawsuit that presents Amazon as a monopoly. The government argues that Amazon suffocates competitors and raises costs for both sellers and shoppers. That case has been dragging on for 3 years now, and it is slated for a trial early next year.
11: All right. That's NPR's Alina Selyukh. Thank you, Alina, for your reporting, as always.
6: Thank you.
11: We note that Amazon is among NPR's recent financial supporters and pays to distribute some of our content. This is Morning Edition from NPR News. I'm Leila Faldin.
12: And I'm A. Martinez.
26: You're on now with 89.9 KCRW. I'm Danielle Chirigwayo. In a historic first, the LA Zoo says it successfully helped breed two litters of New Mexico ridge-nosed rattlesnakes, which are a federally threatened species. Five snakelets were born in the middle of August and another 10 days later. And the zoo says these are the first New Mexico ridge-nosed rattlesnakes to be born as part of an international recovery program for the species. Once they are old enough, the six snakelets and their parents could potentially be released into their native habitats in Arizona or New Mexico. It's time now for Morning Becomes Eclectic with Lavina Carmel.
15: Yes, yes. Good morning, Danielle.
26: Good morning.
15: That news is right on topic for my interest right now because I've been watching this documentary on HBO called Monsters of God about this crazy...
26: snake?
15: Well, it's not just snakes. It's like these people that... illegally brought all these reptiles over many years into the country, and then they went to prison. And it, basically, it's like drugs, but in the reptile world.
26: Okay,
15: and it's fascinating, and you see so many amazing, beautiful reptiles throughout it. Learn more about iguanas and, you know, smuggling, the smuggling trade of creatures. It's fascinating.
26: Yeah, there's a whole world out there, and I think that reptiles, snakes, I think that they are a wholly underestimated sort of species. They are such beautiful critters.
15: They really are, and there's a vastness and variety of them.
26: Yeah.
15: So.
26: Oh yeah.
15: Anyways, you can tell I'm all fired up. I'm gonna leave this DJ world and enter the reptile one.
26: We're the pro snake caucus here. All right, Navina.
15: Thanks so much. KCRW Santa Monica, Los Angeles. 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And KCRY Mojave. 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
16: Live from NPR News, I'm Lakshmi Singh. The Secretary of the Army, Dan Driscoll, has resigned after just 18 months on the job. He was the Army's top civilian leader and clashed repeatedly with Defense Secretary Pete Hegseth. NPR's Greg Myrie has details.
18: Dan Driscoll served in Iraq and became the youngest ever Army Secretary last year when he was just 38. Driscoll focused on new technologies and was sometimes called President Trump's drone guy. But there was often friction between Driscoll and Defense Secretary Hegseth. Hegseth fired a number of top Army generals, replacing them with officers seen as more aligned with the Defense Secretary. Hegseth also blocked promotions of black and women Army officers that Driscoll supported. Driscoll is close with Vice President J.D. Vance, and there's already been speculation that he'll be part of Vance's team if he decides to run for president. Greg Myrie, NPR News, Washington.
16: Voters in Massachusetts are deciding a Democratic Senate primary today. Moderate Congressman Seth Moulton is attempting to unseat the progressive-backed 80-year-old incumbent Senator Ed Markey. Chris Burrell with member station GBH reports Moulton has made Markey's age one of his campaign issues.
19: Congressman Seth Moulton, who is 47, says the longtime senator is simply too old and should pass the torch. At their most recent debate, Moulton seized on Markey's uncertain response to a question about whether he uses generative AI.
20: If you don't even know what you're using on your phone or your iPad, like, this is why we need a new generation of leaders to regulate these technologies, to make sure that they are safe.
19: But Senator Markey has rejected criticisms that he's lost a step.
21: Everyone watching this debate can see that I'm more energized than I've ever been before and in my life.
19: Polls show Markey with a double-digit lead. For NPR News, I'm Chris Burrell in Boston.
16: California's legislature is in session this hour and set to vote on changes to state wildfire law. Many people are still rebuilding from last year's Eaton fire, which heavily damaged the community of Altadena in Los Angeles County. Guy Marzorati of member station KQED has more.
0: An investigation determined the Eaton fire was caused by an out-of-service Southern California Edison tower. State Senator Josh Becker says when utility equipment starts a destructive fire, the bill he wrote will limit bonuses for power company executives and create a system for wildfire victims to quickly access payments from utilities. Governor Gavin Newsom initially proposed shifting some fire liability away from utilities in hopes of lowering electric bills, but faced opposition from fellow Democrats. For NPR News, I'm Guy Marzorati in San Jose.
16: This is NPR News.
15: 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And good morning. This is 89.9 KCRW's Morning Becomes Eclectic. I'm Novena Carmel, here with you for a brand new day. And I got some interesting selections to share. Well, FKJ is back, known also as French Kiwi Juice, and we're going to hear the latest single. Also, you may have heard that the Estate of Prince has released a new album, so we'll check out one from there. Rio Costa is also providing a world premiere for us of one of their brand new songs. You may have checked them out at a KCRW Summer Nights event. We just had them at Union Station. We've had them live here, and they are an LA duo that we love. We're also going to check out an album that was released on this day in 1983, and was called by CMJ Nothing Short of a Modern American Masterpiece. And to start from Norway, a group that sings in Italian, they're called La Vacanza.

That's Aaron Allen Kane on vocals. FKJ's new song, I Want You. Aaron Allen Kane just has one of my favorite voices. She's originally from Detroit. Here's Sam Henshaw on KCRW.

0: If you were having a sleepy morning, it is done now. Toki Mansa, Joy Without Sound here. Follows Latroit House Ensemble and their new album, Classics Volume 1. Only Love Can Save Me is the name of the song we heard. Plus Ezra Collective, one of their recent singles, No Confusion, featuring Koji Radical and Lucius. The track called Joyride. A joyride is indeed what we're having today on Morning Becomes Eclectic. Always great to be doing it with you. Coming up next, we take it back to September of 1993. Kind of a bluesy, rocky, gritty track that you may remember or may be turned on for the first time, too. I'm Noveena Carmel here with you for Morning Becomes Eclectic on 89.9 KCRW. Love spending the morning with you. Thanks for being here.
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0: Hitting rewind to September of 1993, the second album from a group out of Cambridge, Massachusetts, called Morphine. Here is Buena. It's KCRW's Morning Becomes Eclectic.

The Sacred Souls for your Tuesday morning. It's 89.9 KCRW, and it's great to hear the voice of Erykah Badu bringing us something new, and she has recently released an album. In fact, just this past Friday with Alchemist, here's a track from it. It's called Breezy.

That was from 1990, the a cappella group Take Six. And here's a little bit more dreaminess for you and gorgeous vocals. It's KCRW.

0: That's the A's doing their version of He Needs Me originally. Harry Nilsson and Shelley Duvall from the 80s doing that one. And the A's includes Amelia Meath of Sylvan Esso and Alexandra Saucer Monig. This is Morning Becomes Eclectic on 89.9 KCRW. Coming up next, we've got this really cool group from Panama doing their version of a Kevin Morby song. Stay close. It's 89.9 KCRW. I'm Novena Carmel here with you.
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0: A whistleblower has warned that the U.S. Postal Service's plan for carrying out the Trump administration's restrictions on mail-in voting could derail the midterms. They say the process has not been thoroughly tested and could cause scores of errors. Unsealing the accusations on 89.9 KCRW.
2: In Jamaica in the 1980s, Marlon James heard about a vicious attack on a group of gay men that officially never happened, but he never believed that.
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2: 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Marlon James on his new novel, Inspired by That Violence, on the next All Things Considered from NPR News.
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6: Esta es una fotografía

Nick Lamponi, who's one of our engineers here, just walked by the window and gave me a thumbs up and a stank face to this Tom Waits track from 1983. In fact, this album was released on this day in 1983, September 1st. And it's called Swordfish Trombones, marked a different moment in the sound of Tom Waits and got like a lot of acclaim at the time. People still loving it. And there is some very KCRW core feedback by Billboard, which said it was Waits' most varied, eclectic album yet, and that its 15 tracks may find a hard sell at radio, but aficionados will rejoice. Well, we here at Eclectic Radio don't find it a hard sell. And that's a fun flashback to 1983. Tom Waits also said of that particular song, he wanted a sort of chain gang work song feel to the track, which is the reason for those like metallic clings and crashes. Right before that, Making Movies from Panama, doing their version of Kevin Morby's This Is a Photograph. By the way, the Tom Waits song is 16 shells from a 30-06. And I'm Novena Carmel here with you for Morning Becomes Eclectic on 89.9 KCRW. New work here from Hermanos Gutierrez, Canto Andino. So great being here with you on a Tuesday, no matter what else is going on in the world or in our personal lives. It's nice to just count on these mornings of music together. So thanks for being here. Coming up, we've got a world premiere from the LA duo Rio Costa. We love them. They have such a good sound and a little bit of a different sound on their new music. This is KCRW Santa Monica, Los Angeles, KDRW Santa Barbara, KCRI Indio Palm Springs, KCRU Oxnard Ventura, and KCRY Mojave, NPR for Southern California, a community service of Santa Monica College with independent journalism and music discovery. 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
3: Live from NPR News, I'm Lakshmi Singh. U.S. Central Command says U.S. forces are carrying out new strikes on Iranian military targets. In a statement this past hour, U.S. CENTCOM posts on X, the strikes follow Iran's recent attempts to attack commercial shipping in the Strait of Hormuz and U.S. service members deployed to the region. The White House is offering details on a Venezuelan company that will be working with the United States to develop that country's oil reserves. Here's NPR's Julia Simon.
4: The company is called North American Blue Energy Partners. Behind the company is 46-year-old Alejandro Betancourt, who has faced multiple investigations in Spain, Switzerland, and the U.S. for money laundering. He has not been formally charged. While Betancourt's company has experience in some types of oil fields, oil experts tell NPR it's unclear if it has the experience to develop the complicated geological formations under discussion in the Trump deal. That means the company may need more know-how and investment to develop the fields. But as some energy analysts tell NPR, many oil companies may not want to work with Betancourt's company given the reputational risk. Julia Simon, NPR News.
3: More than 1,000 people are now confirmed dead from last week's catastrophic floods in the Nepal-China border region. Thousands of people remain unaccounted for, as many as 4,400 missing, according to local authorities. NPR's Jennifer Pack reports rescuers are racing to get to people in the hopes of finding survivors.
5: Rescue crews in Tibet bowed their heads as horns blared to mourn the victims of the deadly floods. Then they returned to their difficult work. It's been days since Chinese authorities announced any survivors, but there has been some progress. Diggers have been working overnight to clear a path to the worst-hit area, the Jilong-Raswa border checkpoint. And the path is about to open soon, according to state-run Tibet Daily. A lake formed from debris flushed down from a glacier collapse has been draining naturally, says Chinese authorities. Local officials had raised concerns that debris dams could burst, sending more water into the flood zone. The risk of landslides and secondary floods remains. Jennifer Pak, NPR News, Beijing.
3: The jury in Lindsay Clancy's murder trial says after many hours of deliberating, it is still unable to reach a unanimous decision on whether to hold the Massachusetts mother criminally responsible for killing her three young children in 2023. Plymouth Superior Court Judge William Sullivan asked the nine women and three men of the jury to keep deliberating. Clancy does not dispute that she strangled her children to death, but she pleaded not guilty to three counts of first-degree murder on the grounds that she suffered from postpartum psychosis. The prosecution argues that Clancy's behavior shows she knew what she was doing when she took her children's lives. From Washington, this is NPR News.
6: 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Good morning. I'm Novena Carmel here with you for 89.9 KCRW. Morning Becomes Eclectic. We're also live on YouTube right now for the next hour. 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It is great to have you tuned in from wherever you are. And you may have heard Prince has left behind thousands of songs in those vaults. And a lot of it is original songs, alternative versions, live recordings. And just recently, his estate released a compilation of some of that music, mostly never heard before. And the album features songs Prince wrote and recorded between 1977 until 2016. And before even knowing when they were created, it's kind of fun to listen to the album and try to think about what era Prince was in when he made the song. Maybe you can guess with this one. We're going to kick things off with the intro track to that album. It's called I Am You. The album is timeless. That's the name of it. And maybe that's the feeling of it, too, because that's what Prince is for sure. It's KCRW.

ending. Meiko Kaji, famous for her 70s films like Lady Snowblood, the female prisoner Scorpion, and Stray Cat Rock series. That was her reissue of her 1972 debut album, Gincho Wataridori. And this is... Morning Becomes Eclectic on KCRW. How about a little bit of Ginger Root? Thanks for tuning in. I'm Novena Carmel here with you. Also on YouTube, youtube.com/KCRW.

0: This morning becomes eclectic. 89.9 KCRW. That was Angus and Julia Stone. They are siblings from Australia. They have an album coming out this Friday. It'll be, what number album? It's like, let me see right here. It's their 7th album. Wow, that's pretty amazing. And they also have some shows coming up in LA at the Hollywood Forever Masonic Lodge, September 14th through 16th. Dillom, right before, D-I-L-L-O-M, from Argentina, with Gente Común, right here on Morning Becomes Eclectic. That followed Ginger Root. I wonder what Ginger Root is up to. He hasn't released music in a little while. We're also live right now on YouTube, by the way, in case you're just tuning in. YouTube.com/KCRW is where you can see what live radio looks like. Every day is a little bit different. And we have folks joining in from all over. McMinnville, Oregon, Westwood, Eagle Rock, Ventura, California, Connecticut, Olympia, Washington, Sherman Oaks, Richmond, Virginia, Brazil, San Diego, Century City, Miracle Mile, and more. We're here in Santa Monica. Would love to know where you're listening and are watching from. A great place to do that is in the YouTube chat, if you'd like to. And we continue here on Morning Becomes Eclectic. We still have that Rio Costa world premiere coming up in just a little bit. But first, a couple of Phoebe Bridgers tracks that, you know, we could play one, but I just thought they sounded so nice back to back. So we're going to hear them back to back and go on from there. She's back with a new album out, and it's really pretty. We're going to continue with that right here on Morning Becomes Eclectic.
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0: And school may be back in season, but you don't need a number two pencil for school night. 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

Phoebe Bridgers' new album. Such a good one to listen to on a headphone so you can really appreciate all of the textures, the little moments that she tucks in. We heard two songs back to back from Phoebe's new album, The Governor's Waltz and then Bobby. And she'll be live at the Intuit Dome in Inglewood on October 30th, 31st, and November 1st. And as Nasir pointed out, he has a feeling she loves Halloween, so those shows should be a lot of fun as they take place on and around Halloween.

0: This is such a powerful collaboration. The producer known as High remixing Nina Simone. High knows how to make these like emotional, powerful dance tracks that make you feel lifted at the same time. This morning becomes eclectic here on 89.9 KCRW. We continue to lift. We have a world premiere from Rio Costa coming up next. We're live on YouTube right now, youtube.com/KCRW. Would love to see you. At least pop in and say hello, and then you can go on about your business if you'd like. This morning becomes eclectic.
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0: 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LA-based psych soul duo Mike Del Rio, Costa G, a.k.a. Rio Costa, released one of our favorite albums last year with their debut. It's called Unicorn, and that's exactly what they are, capturing all of our attention at KCRW. It's been a banner year for them since recently performing at our Annenberg Performance Studios earlier this year and then joining us for Summer Nights at Union Station, and also have been added as direct support to Jungle's global stadium tour, which begins next week. So really, really great time for Rio Costa, and we're excited to share the world premiere of their new single. It's called Slowly. And here is Mike and Costa of Rio Costa to share a little more on this new song, Slowly.
4: Thanks for tuning in to KCRW.
5: This is Mike and Costa from Rio Costa.
4: And this is our new song, Slowly. Slowly came about while we were working on another song in between takes, as sometimes good ideas do. I don't know if the song is about anything specifically, but I definitely think while we were writing the lyrics, I kept thinking about the dark comedy of getting older and my parents getting older and just our relationship with our partners and how fast everything feels all the time. It's an emotional montage of just the day-to-day.
5: Also a bit of a challenge for ourselves because we've been experimenting and writing in a way that's more exposed, not compressed, not squeezed into any one kind of bubble or universe, and just the challenge of doing that and singing things live on the stage and in the studio.
4: This project is always a constantly evolving art piece for us, so sometimes that evolution moving forward means stripping back what you know.
5: We hope you enjoy it.
4: One, two.

Wow. You heard it here first. That was Slowly, the new single from Rio Costa, which will be officially out tomorrow. You got to tune in for more info from the band, who will begin their tour with Jungle next week and be a part of Austin City Limits 2 weekends, and stop by the Santa Barbara Bowl and Crypto.com Arena for shows on October 9th and 10th. And speaking of Jungle, why not just kind of set yourself up to experience in this moment just a little snippet of what a show of Rio Costa and Jungle together can be like. Just absolute joy, delight, good music, amazing stage presence from bands that are real musicians. We continue here with Move Like You Do from Jungle's new album on Morning Becomes Eclectic. It's KCRW.

Morning Becomes Eclectic here on 89.9 KCRW. I just love that we can go all over the timeline of when music has been made. From 2026's Jungle, their new album, which was just released. And then we took it back to 1979. Stephen Colebrook, who I believe is from the Bahamas originally. Shake Your Chic Behind. That one was re-released in like 2016 or so. And here's Alexander Flood from the last few years. Berlin is the name of the track. The remix duties are from God Bless Computers. And this is KCRW, Santa Monica, Los Angeles, KDRW, Santa Barbara, KCRI, Indio, Palm Springs, KCRU, Oxnard, Ventura, and KCRY, Mojave, NPR for Southern California, a community service of Santa Monica College with independent journalism and music discovery. 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We've got news headlines from NPR coming up next. We're also giving away tickets to see Mike D of The Beastie Boys doing his thing solo because he has a solo album out. Music for you all the way until noon can be found on the airwaves of 89.9 KCRW. If you don't have a radio, you have a phone, you have a computer, the KCRW app is great. 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We're closing out the YouTube, but always thankful to have your presence there, and we'll be back there tomorrow, of course. Happy September 1st. Oh my God, I can't believe it's already September. I'm Novena Carmel here with you.

0: Live from NPR News, I'm Lakshmi Singh. The United States is hosting a G20 summit of finance ministers for the first time in more than a decade. In the North Carolina mountains this week, leaders representing the world's 20 biggest economies are talking about how to speed up global economic growth, and they're also discussing the U.S.-led economic warfare on Iran. Here's NPR Scott Horsley.
1: So far, the U.S. has been unable to force Iran to reopen the Strait of Hormuz using military force. So last week, the administration announced what it's calling Operation Economic Outcast to sever Tehran's remaining links to the global economy. Of course, Iran itself is already heavily sanctioned, but now the U.S. is threatening to punish other countries that do business with Iran.
0: NPR Scott Horsley reporting. U.S. Central Command has posted on social media that American military forces have started carrying out new strikes on Iranian military targets. It says Iran recently targeted U.S. forces deployed to the region and commercial shipping in the Strait of Hormuz. The Centers for Disease Control and Prevention is not including two measles-related deaths in Pennsylvania to its national tally of the virus's toll. NPR's Maria Godoy reports the move comes amid a political dispute over the cause of the deaths.
2: The two deaths are the first associated with measles in the U.S. this year. But Health Secretary Robert F. Kennedy Jr. has accused Pennsylvania officials of inappropriately linking the deaths to measles to scare Americans. The CDC did not include the deaths in its latest measles count, which is usually updated on Fridays. Screenshots of the CDC website taken Sunday show the deaths were added, then removed, and replaced with an asterisk and a statement that the deaths would not be included in the count. The CDC says that information available at this time, quote, does not establish whether measles caused or contributed to the deaths. It is highly unusual for the CDC to withhold such data submitted by state health agencies. Maria Godoy, NPR News.
0: Shein was once the hottest name in retail and now is a publicly traded company that made a lackluster debut on the Hong Kong Stock Exchange. NPR's Alina Selyukh reports a giant of ultra-fast fashion spent years trying to figure out how to go public.
3: Shein was the talk of young shoppers right after the pandemic. In 2022, Shein raised a funding round that valued the company at $100 billion. That's more than rivals like Zara and H&M combined. But then it failed to get its shares listed in New York, then in London. It faced legal complaints and political scrutiny, especially over its factory work conditions. Last year, Shein raised prices after the U.S. set new tariffs and closed a tax loophole that the company had used to save on shipping costs. On their first day of trading, Shein's shares at one point were down 10%. They finished just a little under the listing price, valuing the company at around $26 billion. Alina Selyukh, NPR News.
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4: And you're tuned in to Morning Becomes Eclectic here on KCRW. Coming up at noon, we've got Press Play with Madeline Brand, who's here with us right now.
9: Well, hello. Oh my gosh, isn't the weather great?
4: Oh, it's so nice to have a change, something different.
9: I know, September 1st, everything's new, feeling good. I'm wearing a blazer. I feel like there's a nip in the air. I'm sure it'll get really hot later on. But anyway, I'm enjoying it for now. But maybe you're not enjoying your increased electricity bill after all that hot weather and all the AC being on all the time.
4: Yeah.
9: Well, if you live in a big building and you're a renter, there are some buildings that basically they charge you a utility rate, but you don't have an individual meter. So it's kind of opaque in terms of how they figure out how much you owe. There's some loose ideas, like if you have many people living in the apartment, maybe they'll charge you more. But It's very mysterious to tenants. And so it's called the RUB system, Ratio Utility Billing Systems. Mm-hmm. And so basically this is in the hands of either the landlord or an outside billing party. And some tenants have gotten really, really high bills, exorbitant bills. Mm-hmm. And so now they're going on a utility strike. And we'll talk about what can be done to sort of change this system, this ratio utility billing systems. I know it sounds kind of
4: this
9: in the weeds, but
4: this reminds me of one of my pet peeves.
9: Which is?
4: When you go out with a big group for a meal, it's somebody's birthday or something, and then you get like a salad and maybe an iced tea, and then everybody's getting cocktails and steaks and stuff, and then at the end it's like, let's split it evenly, and then you're the bad guy if you're like, blah, blah, blah, blah. But then it's like, come on, I had a salad.
9: Anything. I know.
4: Yeah, that's what it reminds me of.
9: That's exactly.
4: And if you know me and you're listening right now, don't do this to me, okay?
9: We've all been there. And I kind of feel like, well, maybe one day I'll be the one who's piggish. And then, maybe it'll work out.
4: But the thing is, you never know till the end. So it's kind of a gamble, right?
9: Really,
4: but I guess
9: is.
4: You might as well just be piggish.
9: Exactly. Well, that's the thing. So if you're in this building and you don't have any incentive to conserve, then why would you?
4: Yeah, exactly. And, you know, people could be having all kinds of things plugged into the wall.
9: Right. Okay. Mm-hmm. And speaking of, we're also going to talk about a bill that is sitting on the governor's desk, which would let you have your own little solar array, dangle it off your balcony or put it on your patio, and you can have solar energy. And it plugs in and it delivers enough electricity to run a refrigerator, maybe a Wi-Fi router, and it cuts about 10 to 30% of your average use.
4: Okay, that's cool.
9: Yeah. So if the governor signs it, that will be law and you can get one of these things.
4: All right. Well, that's sounds promising and could be a nice way to lower the bill a little
9: bit. Exactly.
4: So then you have more money to spend when you have to split the bill at dinner. Okay, I'm not
9: Sounds
4: salty.
9: Sounds like something happened to you recently.
4: It was 2 months ago and I'm still mad.
9: Look, I have a story about a birthday where that happened. And I was like, wait, what?
4: Yeah.
9: I was invited to a birthday dinner and then all of a sudden got the bill. I'm like, wait, what?
4: Yeah, anyway. I think a lot of us have been there. So, all right. Well, Madeline will be there with you today at noon for Press Play. Thanks as always for stopping
9: by.
4: Bye. It's Morning Becomes Eclectic here on KCRW. A little something to perk up your senses as we continue with music. It comes from Catalan musician Marina Herlop. Here's Vas Volant.

That was French artist OK Lou doing her version of a Turnstile song on their New Versions album. Here's Bullion.

We've got some really great debut albums this year, like that one from Love Spells. It's called Love is the Law. Courtney Barnett also in the set, One Thing at a Time. Let's get into the ticket giveaway for today. Mike D of Beastie Boys fame plays a pair of sold-out shows later this month in support of his debut solo album, True Colors. We've got five pairs of tickets to give away. 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If you haven't won anything in the past 90 days, you're eligible to win a pair of tickets to Mike D at the Belasco on Monday, September 21st. These tickets are available to five lucky winners and are non-transferable. Good luck. 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

0: Cool, different ending there on that Mike D track, True Colors, on Morning Becomes Eclectic. Coming up next, we've got today's top tune, so stay close for it here on 89.9 KCRW.
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0: Let's get into today's top tune curated by the great Chris Doritas. Today it comes from the Brighton-based folk duo Memorial, which is Jack Watts and Oliver Spalding. This one was recorded live in the dead of winter at composer Olafur Arnold's studio in the heart of Reykjavik. This gently beautiful piece turns up as the closing track on the band's new album, Jera, and is co-written by pianist and KCRW favorite, Dustin O'Halloran. The track is called The Lightness, and you can download it for free at kcrw.com/todaystoptune.

0: I will forever associate that song now with Cinco de Cuatro, not to be confused with Cinco de Mayo. I think it was this year where we were playing songs in 5/4 time, like the song Take Five from Dave Brubeck, right, the classic, and then also that one from Radiohead, 15 Steps from In Rainbows. And just an amazing track from sibling duo Ton Starts Band from Orlando. 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We have a little bit more music to get into before we hit noon and go to Press Play. 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And the New York Times senior tennis writer Matthew Futterman is here to talk about the most grueling sport, both mentally and physically, and his new book, The Cruelest Game. 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
0: Tomorrow we got something sweet for you, a live performance from Helado Tropical, which is Helado Negro, and Reina Tropical joining forces, and they are quite the force together. I really love that they found each other and made a whole album, so we'll have their live performance tomorrow during Morning Becomes Eclectic. Here's one from that album, it's called Fluye.

0: That's Dummy there with Full Spectrum Dominance. A new single just came out in the last month or so. Plus a mysterious new artist called Me As A Girl, who's only been releasing music since November of 2025. Again, Me As A Girl with the song I Don't Know Why I Said That. Here on KCRW Santa Monica, Los Angeles, KDRW Santa Barbara, KCRI Indio, Palm Springs, KCRU Oxnard Ventura, and KCRY Mojave, NPR for Southern California, a community service of Santa Monica College with independent journalism and music discovery, freedom of expression funded by you. 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And thank you so much for being here for September's opening ceremonies on Morning Becomes Eclectic. Hello, September. Hello, you. And more music for you tonight with Francesca Harding at 8, followed by John Tejada at 10. Big thanks to MBE senior producer Nasir Nasirzadeh. I'm Novena Carmel, your friend in frequency for Morning Becomes Eclectic. I'll be back with you tomorrow to discover great music and also to hear a live session with the new indie collab, Helado Tropical. Up next is Madeline Brand with Press Play. 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
2: 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I'm Madeline Brand. The heat wave is over. Hooray. But now we await our electric bills. Ugh. Some renters are billed based on their entire building's energy use.
3: And so there does kind of become this sort of perverse, like, disincentive, I think, to conserve, especially when folks can't get a clear answer as to why they owe the money that they owe.
2: The California legislature passed a bill that would let you put solar panels on your balcony or patio.
4: It is. Nothing short of a game changer, really. It makes it so that you can be your own little power plant.
2: How the Department of Defense is imploding under Secretary Pete Hegseth, and why tennis is more grueling than any other sport. One reason, the pros play 11 months out of the year.
5: I like to say that tennis players have a lot more in common with Bruce Springsteen and Taylor Swift in terms of how their lives are lived than they do with LeBron James and Steph Curry.
2: The news is next.
6: Live from NPR News in Washington, I'm Lakshmi Singh. Congress has managed to avoid a government shutdown as voters head to the polls this fall. The U.S. House voted today to extend federal spending at current levels through mid-December, and President Trump is expected to sign it. NPR's Sam Greenglass reports.
7: The extension avoids the political peril of a prolonged shutdown ahead of the midterms. The Senate already passed the measure in August, and the House has now followed with a bipartisan vote 370 to 48. Congress failed to prevent two record-long shutdowns in the last year, as lawmakers came to impasses over expiring health subsidies and proposals to limit the tactics of immigration agents. In the end, Democrats extracted few concessions, and Congress eventually passed funding agreements, set to expire at the end of this month. Talks to fund the government again for a full fiscal year broke down this summer. Now that funding fight has been punted to the end of the year. Sam Greenglass, NPR News.
6: The U.S. military says it has resumed strikes in Iran. This is the second day of strikes after a month-long lull in violence. Earlier in the day, Iran's president said his country is willing to go back to a ceasefire it reached with the U.S. in June, if the Trump administration is willing to do so as well. Here's NPR's Hadil Al-Shalchi.
8: U.S. Central Command said in a statement that U.S. forces struck targets belonging to the Islamic Revolutionary Guard Corps after Iranian attacks against commercial shipping in the Strait of Hormuz. It also said Iranian forces tried to attack American service members deployed in the region. There was no immediate comment from the Revolutionary Guards, but Iranian state media reported explosions in various Iranian cities. On Monday, the U.S. military said its forces struck after observing the Revolutionary Guard Corps preparing to launch rockets with sea mines into the Strait of Hormuz. Iran responded by targeting U.S. installations in Jordan and the UAE. Hadil Al-Shalchi, NPR News, Istanbul.
6: Wendell Berry, the Kentucky-born novelist, poet, and environmentalist who encouraged people to embrace the simple life, has died. His publicist says he passed away yesterday at the age of 92. Readers got to know Berry through the ways he talked about how he experienced his surroundings while farming his land. On one occasion, he read from a poem about slowing down.
9: Breathe with unconditional breath the unconditioned air. Shun electric wire. Communicate slowly. Live a three-dimensioned life.
6: In 2012, President Obama presented Berry with a National Humanities Medal. 3 years later, Berry was the first living author to be inducted into the Kentucky Writers Hall of Fame. From Washington, this is NPR News. The jury in Lindsey Clancy's murder trial says, after many hours of deliberating, it's still unable to reach a unanimous decision on whether to hold the Massachusetts woman criminally responsible for killing her three young children in 2023. The judge sent them back to continue deliberating. Victims of utility-caused wildfires could stand to get paid sooner under legislation state lawmakers in California are considering today. The same legislature had blocked parts of Democratic Governor Gavin Newsom's plan to reduce electric companies' liability if their equipment sparks a fire. Whether or not it is okay for men to wear shorts to the office is a hot topic this summer, with nearly half of the white-collar financial industry workers surveyed saying short pants are fine for work. But NPR's Chloe Veltman reports some men are shying away.
10: In 2026, there are some shorts-wearing outliers in tech, like Adam Mosseri. The Instagram head spoke about his sartorial choices recently on the Throwing Fits podcast.
11: But I am pro. I'm definitely a pro. But
10: Silicon Valley fashion stylist Victoria Hitchcock says while dorm room style may have been de rigueur during the dot-com boom days, male tech industry workers have been gravitating away from shorts.
12: I don't think anything above the knee is appropriate, really. It's distracting.
10: Hitchcock says Silicon Valley's shift towards more polished men's looks in recent years reflects the maturing industry, employees growing disposable incomes, and the power of social media influencers in the men's style space. Chloe Veltman, NPR News.
6: It's NPR.
13: 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Duck.ai.

0: My commitment to this role is rooted in my family's long lineage of military history. We are a family that is grateful to have had the privilege of wearing the United States Army uniform, and we're going to fight hard for it. As Secretary, I will honor the Army's 250th year legacy of service and sacrifice, and I will stay focused on my mission and shoulder my share of the task, as I know our soldiers will do.
1: U.S. Army Secretary Dan Driscoll at his swearing-in ceremony 18 months ago. Well, yesterday he resigned, the latest sign of dysfunction in Pete Hegseth's Department of Defense. Driscoll's departure was not unexpected. He was reportedly not on speaking terms with Hegseth, and he had moved his family out of their D.C. area home months ago. Driscoll apparently was unhappy with recent firings of senior military leaders, and his ideas for modernizing the military were blocked. We're going to talk about this now with Tom Nichols, staff writer at The Atlantic and professor emeritus of national security affairs at the U.S. Naval War College. His latest piece in The Atlantic is headlined, Hegseth's Pentagon Lurches Off the Rails. Welcome back to Press Play, Tom.
2: Thank you. Good to be back.
1: All right. Well, Dan Driscoll, third generation military, and he received bipartisan support when he was confirmed. Tell us a bit more about what he set out to do, his tenure over the last 18 months, and why he left extremely frustrated.
2: Well, Driscoll was, at least by the standards of this administration, a pretty standard appointee. He actually was qualified for his job. He had some background in it. He wanted to work with the Army, particularly on modernizing some programs, including he was very interested in drones, which one would think these days would be something that the Pentagon would be looking closely at. But the problem was that he didn't really fall afoul of policies so much as he did the problem of serving in a Trump administration with a cast of characters who all are in competition with each other to perform for an audience of one. Mm-hmm. And the problem was that Driscoll was good at his job, and he was actually assigned to do things. He was close to J.D. Vance. He went to Ukraine. He worked closely with top Army leadership. All of those things that might sound good actually count against you in Pete Hegseth's Pentagon.
1: Why would that count against him with Pete Hegseth? Does he have some kind of rivalry with J.D. Vance?
2: He has a rivalry with everybody. He is probably one of the most insecure people ever to hold that job. And the reason it counted against Driscoll is twofold. One, there is some competition there, I think, with Vance. I don't know if Hegseth's going to try and run for office. He mm-hmm. denies it, but the rumors are out there. But more to the point as well, that's a separate point of entry into the White House, which in any administration can always cause tension between a cabinet secretary and his subordinates. But the second part is that Driscoll worked well with senior Army leaders, and Hegseth clearly has a serious animus toward the Army. Remember that in his memoir, or his last book, Hegseth said, the Army spit me out. Hmm. And he clearly has had it in for senior Army leaders from the chief of staff of the Army all the way down through various 3 and 4 stars. And Driscoll worked well with those folks and, in fact, clearly disapproved of firing them. That's one of the things he brought to the president before he resigned. And according to reports in The Atlantic from my colleagues, Nancy Youssef and Missy Ryan and Michael Shearer, the president was surprised, which, you know, should be a real warning sign here. But the president was surprised to hear from Driscoll at how many generals Hegseth had fired. But that still wasn't enough to resolve the problem. And when you go to the president, you basically say, look, I have these problems. And the president says, well, that's still my guy. That's when you resign.
1: Yeah. So he sided with Hegseth as the short answer to that meeting, right? He didn't say, oh, right. Well, I guess we have a problem. I need to take it up with Hegseth. It's, oh, well, I'm going to side with him and good luck. Goodbye.
2: Yeah. Hegseth has been, as I wrote in the piece today, Hegseth has failed at everything except the key thing for every Trump appointee, which is to keep your job. Hegseth has been lousy at being a Secretary of Defense, but he's been excellent at not getting fired.
1: Well,
2: and,
1: yeah.
2: You know, in this administration, that matters.
1: And Driscoll was seen as his successor, should he get fired or leave, right?
2: There There was some talk about that. Yeah, that if Hegseth had to go, that Driscoll was the obvious choice. And I'm sure that didn't sit well with Hegseth either.
1: Yeah.
2: And the tension's been there since day one. So, you know, there that, as you noted in your introduction, this wasn't a surprise that he was going, but it's a surprise that it was so acrimonious and that he felt the need to basically go in and tell the president what's what before walking out the door.
1: Right. And so speaking of the firings, he's and his animus towards the army, you alluded to the fact that there's been quite a lot of churn, shall we say, six or so have been fired, including the former chief of staff, General Randy George. What does that mean for the army's leadership and its preparedness as there is a hot war happening with Iran?
2: It's a real problem because it's a real problem on several levels. First of all, it takes experience and, you know, people who know their job out of the building in big groups during a war. And that means that everybody else who steps in is, you know, acting, improvising. They're acting under secretaries or acting chief of staff, which, you know, gives them the powers of the job, but not the same legitimacy or weight. The other problem is that when everyone around you is getting fired for crossing the secretary or the president, it's hard to get people to provide honest feedback at that mm-hmm. point. You know, nobody wants to be the guy to go in with the bad news. And that's why this other story that broke at the same time about how many senior officers are telling Pete Hegseth that, you know, they can't sustain this Iran war deployment forever matters, because eventually Hegseth, and this was always my concern when writing about the military ever since the election, that Trump and Hegseth will deal with these problems basically by plowing through people until they get people who just say yes mm-hmm. and who just agree with them about things. And Driscoll was not one of those people. Randy George wasn't one of those people. But by the way, the number of officers have been fired, I mean, when you look at the whole picture, is much more than six. But, you know, the six at the top, starting with the Army Secretary, has really kind of just decapitated the Army leadership in the Pentagon for the time being.
1: And many of them black or women.
2: Yeah, Hegseth has been on a real tear about what, you know, his personal gripe about DEI, what he thinks are DEI issues. But his answer to that has basically been to fire senior black and female officers and then to intervene in the promotion process, which normally the Secretary of Defense does not do, except under extraordinary circumstances, to make sure that what the military calls O6s, people that are at the level of colonel or Navy captain, aren't getting promoted to senior rank as admirals or generals. And he has been cherry picking, apparently, if you look at the numbers, he's been cherry picking black and female officers out of those promotions because he thinks that this is all solving some sort of affirmative action problem in the military. But of course, this is just one of Hegseth's many gripes and grievances that he's brought to the secretary's office with him.
1: Meanwhile, there's another story that percolated, and this is also bizarre, that Hegseth is using taxpayer money to pay former military veterans who are right wing to spread his ideas on social media or podcasts or whatever, basically MAGA influencers, to boost Hegseth's opinions. And this was, I guess, not well known until the Washington Post reported on it Sunday.
2: Yeah, this is kind of a crazy story. What we know, I mean, there's no firm evidence that there, you know, Hegseth was sending instructions to these guys to give them talking points. But what we do know is that Hegseth has a particular, and Hegseth and Anthony Tata, who is the undersecretary for personnel, there are plenty of people in the Pentagon have a real heartburn about the senior service colleges, the Naval War College, the Army War College, and so on, because they don't like civilian professors. And I know, because I was one of them for 25 years, that these guys really wanted some pretext for interfering and quote unquote reforming these colleges. And rather than choose professional military officers or educators or people who have a lot of experience in this, Hegseth and Tata hired three guys who are all like, you know, in 60-ish at least. And they're all online influencers, and hired them as special government employees. These guys kept posting and talking about things while they were government employees, but not disclosing it, which is, you know, having been a former guest here on KCRW, so, you know, people might remember that when I was on here back in those days, I would say, yes, and my opinions don't reflect the Defense Department or the Naval War College. Right. I would always have to sneak in this disclaimer. These guys were talking and writing and posting on social media and simply, you know, leaving out the inconvenient fact that they were also on the government payroll. And now, you know, everybody's, they're rather angry about it, that people are suggesting that they were on the government payroll and that that might have affected them. But, you know, that's a pretty dodgy thing to do. If you work for the government and you're speaking in public, you have to speak up and say, yes, I'm getting paid by the government. But they would, in fairness, they would say all we were paid to do was be on this War College Review Committee. But if that's the case, you know, why all the secrecy? Because they were asked multiple times and they would never answer.
1: Interesting. So much more, but we're out of time. So great to have you on the show. Thanks.
2: Thank you.
1: That's Atlantic staff writer Tom Nichols. You can check out his latest piece. It's headlined, Hegseth's Pentagon Lurches Off the Rails. Come here. The heat wave is over, but now the shock of your electric bill awaits. How some tenants are getting charged more because the building they live in has shared meters. And later on, a bill that would let you install balcony solar panels and lower your bill awaits Governor Newsom's signature. Those stories coming up next on Press Play.
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1: This is Press Play on 89.9 KCRW. I'm Madeline Brand. Last week's oppressive heat wave has finally broken, and those of us who cranked our air conditioners on high for what felt like a solid month, well, now we await the electric bill. But if you're a renter in a big building with a lot of tenants, the entire property's usage may be subdivided amongst everyone. That is called RUBS, Ratio Utility Billing Systems. And therein lies the rub, because that billing system can be mystifying. You

0: You divide that pie like by the size of your apartment or the number of people living there. And if an outside company is the one doing the slicing, there could be additional fees. Now, some tenants in Los Angeles are really fed up and they're going on a utility strike. They're paying their rent, but not their utilities unless they get the receipts showing exactly how much water or electricity they're using. Some even want the city to ban this type of shared billing. Audrey McGlinchey covers income and affordability for the Los Angeles Times, and she's been looking into this. Hello.
1: Hey, how are you?
0: Okay, RUBS, ratio utility billing systems.
1: Yeah, just rolls right off the tongue.
0: I know.
1: Generally, RUBS exists in older, larger apartment complexes where it's really hard to sub-meter. So water, trash, sewage are very common ones you find on here. One renter showed me a bill that had HVAC on it. I couldn't get a clear answer what the HVAC covered. But anyway, so they would start getting these bills and they'd be relatively reasonable at first, but then over time, over maybe a year or so, they'd start to see these bills really crank up. One tenant saw his bill go from $86 a month to $182 a month. And then when these tenants would ask either the property management or the landlord who had hired this company to bill them, you know, can we see the master bill behind this? Can we see how you're getting this number? They'd either be told no or given some kind of hypothetical formula, or they'd be told to go to that third party company that's billing them, who'd either then tell them to go back to the property management or not really give them a clear answer. And so it became kind of this frustrating loop of like, why are my utility bills going up so much?
0: It does sound really frustrating. Why would a landlord hire an outside company to bill their tenants?
1: So from what I understand from some of the marketing materials from these third-party companies, what they say is that their pitch to landlords is that, hey, let us handle the utility billing. Y'all have enough going on. And in the process, we'll not only help lower your utility bills, but we will also increase your revenue. They don't really say how they're going to increase the revenue, but what they do, what some of these companies that I spoke with say they do is that they often receive the utility bills from the providers directly, and sometimes they may audit these bills themselves. So they may, you know, tell the Department of Water and Power, this bill looks high this month. Can you check? Or like maybe there's a leak going on. Maybe there's something going on here. And so I think that's one way that they promise to kind of cut down on utility bills for not only landlords but also renters. And then also they promise more revenue. Like I said, it's not entirely clear to me where that revenue is coming from.
0: Maybe the tenants.
1: Yes, exactly. I mean, that's kind of the thought, when these bills go up without a
0: Yeah.
1: clear explanation.
0: And so legally, can these utility bills go up just indiscriminately? Is there anything stopping that from happening?
1: Not that I was able to find. There are some laws in California regarding sub-metering. If you have a sub-metered utility, there are laws that say you have a right to see where that number is coming from, and you have a right to ask for it and for someone to show it to you. The same laws don't exist around master metered bills. And so that's kind of where these tenants fall into this loop where they want to see why these bills are going up, but they're kind of given the runaround. But in terms of sort of capping how much, I mean, there certainly are laws regarding rent stabilized units in which utilities are supposed to be included in the total rent calculation and included in how much rent is allowed to go up each year. But most of the tenants I spoke to don't live in rent stabilized units. And so there's not sort of the same protections there.
0: Well, is it possible in a big building to have a separate meter for each apartment?
1: It is possible. What I was told by people who represent landlords, so sort of these larger state or regional trade associations, is that it's really expensive. We're talking tens of thousands, if not hundreds of thousands of dollars, to retroactively submeter these buildings because essentially, when the pipes were laid out, they weren't really laid out to be able to easily siphon off how, you know, what one apartment is using versus another. And I should add that in 2018, California did make it mandatory for new buildings to sub-meter water, at least. So any new building should be sub-metered for at least water.
0: Okay, in the buildings that don't have

0: sub-metering, then how do they figure out who owes what?
1: So historically, there have been several options. Either a utility is included in your rent. The other way, as we've been talking about, is RUBS, is to take these master metered bills, come up with some sort of calculation based on square footage of an apartment, how many occupants are in an apartment, and kind of try to estimate how much someone is liable for when it comes to utilities. And then, you know, often landlords would do kind of a mixture of those things, right? Like, I pay for my electricity, but my water is included in my monthly rent. So historically, I think there's been several ways that landlords address this, but I think, and it was frankly hard for me to get good numbers on this, but so I'm speaking purely anecdotally, I should caveat, but it seems to me that RUBS is becoming more common, even at buildings. I had several, after this story published, I had several tenants email me and say, my building is set up to be sub-metered, but my landlord still uses RUBS. And so I do think there's some sort of economic incentive to do this, and in a way that where tenants, you know, it's very opaque. Tenants can't get an answer on to, as to why they owe this money.
0: So each apartment could be paying a different amount, but you don't know what. And then I guess it's also possible that if you're, let's say, someone interested in conservation, but someone next door likes their air conditioning at 68 and hot long showers, you're paying the same amount as that person.
1: Yeah, or perhaps more, because maybe you have two tenants in your apartment and they have one, but you're actually, you know, not using a lot of whatever it is, AC or water. And that's something that a lot of tenants said to me, is that a lot of folks who advocate for RUBS say that it helps with conservation. It helps to get some sort of bill that is based on some sort of usage, right? And studies do show that RUBS encourages people to, generally, utilities are conserved more when people use RUBS as opposed to just including it in the rent payment, where you really don't have a concept of how much you're using.
0: Yeah.
1: But what tenants said to me is like, okay, 1 month my bill is twice what it used to be, even though I was trying to cut back. So what is my incentive to cut back? And so there does kind of become this sort of perverse, like, disincentive, I think, to conserve, especially when folks can't get a clear answer as to why they owe the money that they owe.
0: Is there any movement, let's say, in City Hall to try to address this?
1: Yeah, so in December, the Los Angeles Housing Department issued a report after at least one council member asked for some information about this, basically saying, what would it look, what would you recommend when it comes to RUBS? You know, we're hearing complaints about this. And what the city department recommended is that they outlaw RUBS for rent stabilized units and allow landlords to have a one-time rent increase in response to that. But that they also, for units that are not rent stabilized, that they pass some sort of transparency requirements, which one would be, you know, the tenant has the right to view any sort of master bill formula that goes into calculating these bills. So there is, now I should say, there hasn't, that hasn't been taken up by elected officials yet, but there is some sort of interest in creating some laws, some barriers around this.
0: All right. Well, thank you so much.
1: Thank you.
0: That's Audrey McGlinchey. She covers income and affordability for the Los Angeles Times. Coming up, the California State Legislature passed a couple of bills that could make solar power more widespread. One lets you put cheap solar panels on your balcony. And later, Matthew Futterman's new book about tennis examines how players like Carlos Alcaraz become great.
2: He's been playing tennis since he was about 3 years old. And that's sort of what it takes to be great in tennis these days. You have to have great genes, unbelievable talent, and you have to have access.
0: Those stories next on Press Play.
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4: In Jamaica in the 1980s, Marlon James heard about a vicious attack on a group of gay men that officially never happened, but he never believed that.
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0: This is Press Play on 89.9 KCRW. I'm Madeline Brand. We've been talking about surging utility costs for some renters here in Los Angeles. Well, California lawmakers last week approved a bill that could help with energy prices. Governor Newsom still has to sign it, though. It would allow Californians to plug solar panels directly into standard wall outlets. These solar panels can literally be hung from your balcony or a fence, or they can be put on your patio or somewhere else close to a wall outlet, and then deliver energy, just like that. The Plug and Play Solar Act was one of dozens of climate bills that state lawmakers sent to Governor Newsom for his signature before yesterday's end of the legislative session. We're going to discuss now with Pasha Madavi, political scientist at UC Santa Barbara, where he studies energy and environmental politics. Welcome back.
7: Thanks for having me again, Madeline.
0: Well, tell me more about how this Plug and Play solar technology works.
7: It is nothing short of a game changer, really. It makes it so that you can be your own little power plant. It lets you put in solar panels in the kinds of places you can't. So if you don't have a roof that's suitable for solar, you can use a balcony solar. If you rent your home or if you live in an apartment building. And why it's so key is that it lets you reduce your electricity bill. It is a way to tackle some of the sky high prices that we're facing right now in electricity in California by just generating some of that electricity yourself, plugging it in to your wall. You don't need any extra stuff. You're able to shave off electricity that you would have otherwise purchased during the day by just having this thing hanging outside your window or your balcony or wherever.
0: Yeah. Well, so you're actually plugging it into a wall socket where you normally get the electricity from.
7: Yeah.
0: So you're putting electricity into the wall socket.
7: That's right. Yeah, we normally don't think of it that way, but that's how a lot of these systems are designed. They're two-way flows. Electrons don't actually care which way they're going. you need to do a little bit more than that. But this is pretty old technology. I mean, the Germans have been doing this for some time. And in fact, in a lot of other countries, you can do this with your electric vehicle. You can plug it in so that there's two-way charging. You've got a big battery outside in your driveway, you can make it power your home. The U.S. has been really far behind on this, even though the tech is pretty straightforward, and it's a policy issue. But we've got this bill, it's been passed, and we need the governor to sign it to make this accessible to Californians in a way that's accessible to Germans and many others kind of around the world.
0: And how much power does it generate? Not as much as a rooftop solar array.
7: No, it's not. It depends on the model. You know, some of them are pretty minimal, maybe like, you know, a few percent of the electricity that you use. Some of them can be, you know, 10, 20%. They're cheap, though. You know, the lower end models, I think, are a few hundred dollars. You know, when you think about a rooftop solar, that's tens of thousands of dollars. You know, I have rooftop solar and I had to get a loan to get it. Of course, there were federal incentives back then, but now there aren't. But they're relatively small, these kinds of things, but that makes a difference. You know, shaving a few dollars off of your electricity bill is no joke. And it's a pretty small investment to make up front for something you know is going to save you money within the same year that you bought it.
0: Well, are the power companies opposed to this? And what are their arguments if they are?
7: They are not. happy with this. They are not happy with a lot of these kinds of bills in California in particular. Our utilities have pushed back on a lot of decentralized electricity. That's kind of what this is. And their argument is that they're the ones who generate electricity. People shouldn't be able to do that. They want to generate it and sell it to you, not the other way around. And so they push back on this. You know, they've lived with the rooftop solar. They've weakened a lot of those regulations. But balcony solar opens up a huge part of the market that they've been effectively in control of, which are renters. Renters typically can't get rooftop solar. About 45% of Californians rent. That's about 17 million Californians that utilities effectively have a grip over. Now, there's more nuance to that. There are great community choice electricity providers, but the big utilities, SDG&E, PG&E, SoCal Edison, they're all opposed to this because it effectively is creeping in on their market share.
0: There's another related bill that the governor has on his desk, which would enable residents to put a small solar array near where they live and kind of have a more communal model there with solar power. Instead of just having it on your balcony, you would have maybe it's larger and you would share it with your neighbors.
7: Oh, yeah. And that really scales things up. And we're talking about these kinds of real neighborhood level solutions. You think about what a single person can do with just one balcony solar unit. A whole community can really just supercharge this. Forgive the pun. But that's the key here with those kinds of policies allow things to take shape in a way that the state has been holding back because of opposition by utilities. But the neighborhood solar stuff, I mean, think about it like a neighborhood garden. You know, it should be something that, you know, brings people together as long as it's permitted and allowed. And that's kind of what's at play here.
0: And would the residents install it? Who would do the installing of it?
7: So it depends. You know, there are lots of different approaches. You know, you've seen systems where there are incentives from the state to help pay for some of that. The upfront cost, obviously, you know, bigger models, they tend to have, you know, a bigger sticker price, but they're more efficient in terms of how much they generate based on how much land they take up. Community would still be paying for the bulk of it, people who live in the area, but there are different approaches to having almost like tax incentives and other kinds of incentives, mm-hmm. The same way you have for EVs, you know, like $7,500 the state would put you in for.
0: I see. And as I understand it, the utility companies don't like that as well, because they say, look, it, or this is their argument, at least for why they don't like it, that residents who don't participate in solar then would have to pay more to cover the costs for maintaining power lines.
7: They do say that, but it's misleading because most of the research and a lot of my colleagues here at UCSB, like Leah Stokes, have done this showing that, you know, these kinds of programs actually pay for themselves because they create a more stable grid and they're able to kind of reduce the likelihood of blackouts effectively. When we have these extreme events, you're effectively diversifying your utility portfolio, as it were, because you're letting electricity be generated all across the state and not just in concentrated areas where if you've got to shut off a power line because of a wildfire, now all of a sudden you don't have that electricity. But if you have these, they're actually quite beneficial.
0: And with the balcony solar, is there any way to store that power? Are there small batteries that you can also purchase?
7: You could, although the real cost advantage is to having it, you know, on its own. Batteries are still relatively, you know, a bigger purchase, depending if you're talking about a $200 or so solar balcony solar. You could get batteries to store it, and that's pretty straightforward. Batteries are a great way to store energy and allow for us to use electricity at kind of peak moments where the sun is not shining as brightly, especially in kind of the after work hours. That's when we use a lot of electricity in California. Batteries at the utility scale are doing a fantastic job with that, eating into natural gas powered electricity. But it just depends on where you're at and if you want to make that investment.
0: Right. So if you didn't, when the sun goes down, it wouldn't work.
7: If you don't have the battery, you're not getting the savings at night. But, you know, we do live 24 hours throughout the day. So
0: we do. That is true. Yeah. And there's lots of sunshine
7: there.
0: Yeah,
7: exactly.
0: Well, thank you so much.
7: Absolutely. Thanks for having me.
0: Pasha Madavi, political scientist at UC Santa Barbara, who studies energy and environmental politics. Coming up, Novak Djokovic is out at the U.S. Open at 39. He is the last of the old guard. That included Rafael Nadal and Roger Federer. We'll look at the new generation with Matthew Futterman, author of a new book on tennis called The Cruelest Game. That's next on Press Play.
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0: 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I'm Madeline Brand. In New York, the U.S. Open is underway. The star on the men's side, number 2 seed Spain's Carlos Alcaraz, is back after around 4 months of not playing because of a wrist injury. He will not get a chance to face his main rival, though, Italy's Jannik Sinner, because Sinner is out with a knee injury. On the women's side, Aryna Sabalenka is the top seed and defending champion. She wants to become the first woman since Serena Williams to win 3 consecutive U.S. Open titles. American women and men used to dominate tennis, but no longer. The last American man to win a Grand Slam singles title was Andy Roddick 23 years ago at the Open. The new book, The Cruelest Game, looks at how the great become the greatest and whether the chase is worth what it takes to get there. New York Times sports reporter Matt Futterman is the author of The Cruelest Game. Welcome back to Press Play. And I understand you're there at the U.S. Open.
2: I am here at the U.S. Open.
0: Well, it's exciting that Carlos Alcaraz is back. We missed him at Wimbledon. So you begin your book saying he is the story of modern tennis. He's young. He's seemingly unstoppable, except for this wrist injury that had him out for a few months. But tell us why he is the story of modern tennis.
2: I mean, he is an incredible talent, but that's not an accident. His father was a professional tennis player. His family owns a little tennis club in his hometown in southeastern Spain. He's been playing tennis since he was about 3 years old. And that's sort of what it takes to be great in tennis these days. Mm-hmm. You have to have great genes, unbelievable talent, and you have to have access. He had all three of those. So he is the ultimate kind of unicorn when you think about great champions. And to be a great champion in tennis these days, you really do have to be a unicorn. This is an era where there are a handful of players who basically win just about everything, certainly all the big titles. And then everybody else spends their lives chasing them. Mm-hmm. That's how it's been for the last 20 years. And so Carlos Alcaraz is sort of the epitome of a guy who was sort of destined to become this thing as long as he had the psychological powers to navigate the minefield that being a professional tennis player in some sense has always been and has truly become in a unbelievably, you know, exponential way over the last 10, 15 years.
0: Right. And we're going to get into that. Your title of your book is The Cruelest Game. Most sports require an intense physical and mental aptitude and training. All athletes feel the intense crush of disappointment when they lose. What's the difference between tennis and other sports? Why is it harder, in your opinion?
2: That's the question I kind of set out to answer in my book, because I think tennis asks that question pretty much every day. What I saw when when I became a full-time tennis writer in 2020, I'd been covering the sport for about 20 years, and I'd covered just about every sport, you know, from the football, baseball, basketball, you know, at all different levels. But what I found in tennis that made it different was that over the history of the modern era of the game, going back to when I was a kid in the early 1980s, oftentimes the best players in the world stop playing when they're at the top of their games, they're in their athletic primes, they're in their mid-20s, at the oldest 30, 31, something like that, and they walk away from it. They leave millions of dollars on the table. They just can't take it anymore. And when I started working on this book, and I was really with these players pretty much every month, if they were two incredible players at the time, Naomi Osaka and Ash Barty, both of them seemed long for the sport. Naomi Osaka is back now, but she had spent a lot of time away from the sport. Ash Barty was the world number one, and she quit at 25, just like Bjorn Borg had when I was a kid. So the question became, like, what is this sport doing to people? And I think there's a lot of answers to that. The first one is just the loneliness. You are out there on this big court facing someone on the other side of the net. It is a huge playing field for just two people to be on. There's no timeouts. The scoring system is kind of nuts. You have to win the last point. There's no running out the clock. For a long time, you couldn't even talk to your coach while you were playing. That was illegal. Now there is some on-court coaching, but it's hard to hear. There's just not a lot of relief. And I think a lot of people sort of like to compare tennis to ballet because it can be beautiful and artistic. But it's really like boxing. I mean, two guys are kind of trying to, and two women are trying to pummel each other into submission. Mm-hmm. That's what tennis feels like at the highest level. And it can often feel like that at the weekend warrior level. I mean, yeah. You lose a tennis match, it feels like you get beat up.
0: I know. I've had that experience. It's not fun. But it is. So it's physically demanding, as you say. It's just you against your opponent. You have no teammates. And there's a brutal schedule for the pros. 11 months a year they're playing professionally.
2: Yeah, that's basically unheard of. I mean, NFL players are off, you know, at least 6 months. I know they have sort of some off-season training camps and things like that. But they're mostly off. They play half their games at home. No doubt NFL football is a really hard sport and a tough sport. At the same time, tennis players, they travel the world. They live mostly out of hotel rooms. You know, they've got to cover a lot of their expenses. They got to pay coaches and fitness trainers and nutritionists and all sorts of things like that. I like to say that tennis players have a lot more in common with Bruce Springsteen and Taylor Swift in terms of how their lives are lived than they do with LeBron James and Steph Curry. They travel around the world living out of hotel rooms, playing gigs and doing something with an instrument.
0: And that kind of looks like a guitar.
2: It kind of looks like a guitar. It's not an easy life. It can be a glorious life. It can be, you know, a highly remunerative life. Coco Gauff is the highest paid female athlete in the world. Jannik Sinner and Carlos Alcaraz are these days making, you know, depending on the year, somewhere between $50 and $100 million a year. Roger Federer is a billionaire.
0: And is that from endorsements, or is that from winning championships?
2: Yeah, the thing is mostly from endorsements. The prize money is comparatively low, especially, you know, when you compare it to another well-known individual sport, which is, you know, historically associated with country clubs. You know, if you're the 50th best tennis player in the world, you know, you're doing fine, but you're pretty close to you're a few bad months away from being the 80th best tennis player in the world. And at 80, you're struggling to break even. If you're under 100, you're losing money. You know, if you're the 50th best NBA player, you're probably making about $10 million a year or something like that. So it's a completely different pay scale.
0: Mm-hmm. Well, so what is it that makes the difference between a 50th seeded player, obviously a fantastically great tennis player, and someone in the top 10? has to be something other than just sheer physical ability.
2: It can take a long time to figure out. Madison Keys is, you know, a terrific player. Always was. When she was 14 years old, everyone said, this is the next Serena Williams. You know, watch out, here she comes, hits a big ball, you know, has everything. It didn't work out that way. They have so much pressure on themselves because they have played this game from the time they were 6 or 8 years old. Their parents have often invested just about everything they have in these careers. And that's a lot to carry on your shoulders.
0: Yeah.
2: You know,
0: that is a lot. And you can see it on their faces when they lose and they feel like they've let down everyone in the box, everyone at home, everyone, I guess, who is a fan. I mean, it is a lot, especially when you're a young player, someone like Carlos Alcaraz, who's in his early 20s, you know, he's barely out of childhood and he's a multi-million dollar operation. Someone who has seemed to figure this out is Novak Djokovic, who is now 39 years old. So that's really old for tennis. But he seems to have figured out the code. He too had a lot riding on his shoulders familially, right? Two of his brothers were interested in playing tennis, but his parents chose him and put all their energies into him. You write that everyone chases him in their own way. Why is that?
2: First of all, it's because he's won more Grand Slam titles than anybody else. He's spent more weeks at number one. Everyone wants to know, you know, how can I do that? Or how can I do something like that? I had dinner with him a few years ago, and it was right before the U.S. Open. You know, his meal arrives, and it's two salmon steaks, some rice, two sweet potatoes, gluten-free pasta with vegetables, and a fruit cup. I can tell you there is no sauce on the salmon. There's no butter on the potatoes. There's nothing on the rice, only olive oil on that pasta, no cheese, and he's just drinking water. So there's a certain level of discipline. He wakes up every morning and he stretches for 45 minutes. Then he drinks hot water with lemon. And then, you know, he doesn't eat any chocolate, or he tries not to. Barely drinks alcohol. I was with him once right after he won the Australian Open, and he was handed a glass of champagne, and it was in a big room. And, you know, there's a toast that's made to him, and he does that thing where he sort of like brings the glass to his lips but barely tips it up so that the alcohol doesn't get into his mouth. He really is unbelievably disciplined because he likes to live this way. Mm-hmm. But in terms of a comforting thing, you know, I asked him that night, I was like, can you take me inside your head when you're in a really tight, tough match? Like, what's going on? And I thought he was going to say something that a lot of great athletes have said to me over the years, which is that everything goes quiet, I get really calm. What he actually said was, oh my God, it's completely crazy. It's a complete roller coaster. You have so many doubts. You have this big ride from the greatest ecstasy to the lowest of lows and feeling terrible about yourself. You know, I'm sitting there thinking, like, you're Novak Djokovic. Why in the world would you ever doubt yourself? You have all this evidence to the contrary. But what he then told me is what he does to sort of get control of his mind, and whether it's sort of, you know, breathing slowly and deeply, or taking an ice towel and really concentrating on the feeling of that towel going across the back of his neck, or if he's eating a banana, sort of like just really tasting the banana, and just sort of all of the sort of somatic experiences that bring him back to the present and stop him from regretting things that have happened in the past and worrying about things that might happen in the future. All that matters is like right now, and this next ball and this next point I've got to play.
0: Yeah. So he's super focused. And yet at the same time, he makes a study of his opponent's mental state. And you have an anecdote in your book where you talk about how he kind of messed with Carlos Alcaraz online. He made some newsworthy remarks that populated Alcaraz's feed and everyone else's who's interested in tennis, and that really kind of unsettled Alcaraz. Talk about that.
2: Well, seemingly unsettled him. I mean,
0: yeah.
2: Yeah. It was before the French Open semifinal in 2023, when he was set to play Alcaraz at a Grand Slam for the first time. And Alcaraz had really come on in those past months. He had reached the number one ranking. and he had won the U.S. Open 6 months before. And now he was playing the great Djokovic, one of his heroes, in the semifinals on the biggest of stages. Djokovic, one thing he does is, like, there is no detail that he misses. And, you know, he knows what Carlos does in between, you know, on his off days. He's just always looking at his phone, like so many people are. And he loves, Alcaraz loves to follow tennis. So he's always really paying attention to what is going on in a tournament that he's playing in. And so one thing that Djokovic does is he says, like, well, he's the favorite. And he's kind of the man right now. And he knows that that clip is going to end up in Alcaraz's ears. it's going to end up in his head. And first of all, you can notice it as they're walking into the court, how tense Alcaraz is. After the first set, Alcaraz essentially has a panic attack. You know, his body starts cramping up. He fights his way back and fights them off. I mean, and this is, you know, a 19-year-old kid at the time, 20-year-old kid. He should not be cramping up after an hour and a half of playing tennis. Mm-hmm. But the tension had been so overwhelming, this tension that Novak had helped raise the level of over the past 2 days, that it just exploded once they walked onto the court. Djokovic is able to focus very, very highly on himself, but also take into account not just before the match, but also during the match, the body language that his opponent is experiencing, whether he's tired, whether there's a moment of weakness, whether he can see tension in the other player's face, because he knows he's experiencing it and he's trying to hide it, but other people aren't so good at hiding. Hmm.
0: So Novak Djokovic lost in the first round on Sunday. He's never lost in the first round at a US Open before, and this is his earliest exit from a Grand Slam tournament in like two decades. So he's out. Sinner is out. Carlos Alcaraz missed Wimbledon, as I mentioned. It really feels like it could be anyone's tournament.
2: That's one of the things that's really interesting about this US Open, is especially on the men's side, all of the great players have an asterisk after their name, whether it's Alcaraz and his wrist injury, you know, who are the next tier of players. Ben Shelton has never won a title of this magnitude, never even been to a final. I mean, and on down the line. It's a little hard to predict, which is much different than where we were a year ago when we all knew that Alcaraz and Sinner were going to end up in the finals.
0: I know. And, you know, as exciting as that is, just the idea of those two trading one number one and number two for the next, I don't know how many years, was a little boring. Like, you want it to be mixed up a little bit.
2: Yes, you want people, you want at least a third person in there trying to disrupt things, and hopefully a few more than that. Tennis is a game that is always going to be built around its stars. It seems like there is always going to be one or two, or at most three players who are better than everybody else, whether it's on the women's side, Chris Evert, Martina Navratilova, Steffi Graf, the Williams sisters. They all had their eras where they were a cut above everybody else. On the men's side, you know, it's built around these rivalries, Borg and McEnroe and Becker and Edberg and Sampras and Agassi. But what makes it that much better is when there are a couple other players who can cause the surprising thing to happen. The sport is a moving target. It moves very quickly. Uh-huh. And things shift and change in a hurry. And, you know, the one thing that we can guarantee will happen is continued change.
0: Right. Well, thank you so much for a fascinating conversation. And I'm eager to see what happens in the next few weeks. Matthew Futterman, senior writer for The Athletic and author of the new book, The Cruelest Game, joining us from the U.S. Open. Thanks, Matt.
2: Thank you.
0: And that'll do it for us today on Press Play. Thank you so much for being here. I'm Madeline Brand, and I'll be back with you again tomorrow.
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13: To actually start doing something where I'm providing escort services through a contested strait will, in my military opinion, exceed the capacity of the Navy to do that effectively.
14: How will an already stretched U.S. military absorb the departure of Army Secretary Dan Driscoll?
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14: I'm Mary Louise Kelly.
15: And I'm Elsa Chang. Ahead this hour, the backlash against AI data centers is spilling into the midterms.
14: Most Americans don't want to live near them. President Trump is asking, why not?
16: If I were the mayor of a town or the governor of a state, and I had a chance to get a big plant in, an AI plant or a data center, I would absolutely want it.
15: Also, we've been reporting on floods in Nepal.
14: And in the Grand Canyon.
15: And parts of the Northeast.
17: Every day you're reading about flooding somewhere in the country.
14: How does climate change thread these disasters together?
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18: Live from NPR News, I'm Lakshmi Singh. The Trump administration's confirming new retaliatory strikes against Iran. On social media today, the president says forces fired on rival targets near the Strait of Hormuz after Iran attempted to add sea mines to the globally vital trade route. Trump ends his post threatening even heavier strikes if Iran retaliates. There won't be a government shutdown ahead of the November midterms under the terms of a bill headed to President Trump's desk. Today, the House followed the Senate in approving a measure that extends federal agency funding through mid-December. With the makeup of Congress hanging in the balance, a new whistleblower report warns the U.S. Postal Service's plan to carry out President Trump's mail-in voting restrictions could jeopardize the elections. NPR's Hansi Lo Wang explains.
19: President Trump's order calls for the U.S. Postal Service to deliver mail-in ballots only to people on voter lists that the states would have to turn over to USPS. We should note USPS is a financial support of NPR. The Postal Service has been working on an online portal that would allow state election officials to submit voter names. But a new whistleblower report claims the online system has not been properly tested and could lead to eligible absentee voters not getting ballots in time or at all. Democratic Senator Richard Blumenthal of Connecticut submitted the report to USPS.
20: What the disclosure reveals is that the Postal Service has designed a system that is intended to fail.
19: Spokespeople for USPS did not respond to questions about the whistleblower's claims. Hansi Lo Wang, NPR News.
18: Chevron is expected to announce it'll expand operations in Venezuela. More from NPR's Michelle Kellerman.
21: The Chevron investment is part of a larger Trump administration effort to control more of Venezuela's oil sector and push out Russia and China. The White House announced this week that the Pentagon is taking a 35% ownership stake in a company that will have 100-year rights over 17 oil fields in Venezuela. The U.S. is partnering with a controversial Venezuelan businessman, Alejandro Bentancur, who faced money laundering allegations in Europe. A U.S. official who briefed reporters on the condition of anonymity describes Bentancur as a proven operator and insists that a professionalized oil sector will help Venezuela's transition to democracy. Michelle Kellerman, NPR News, the State Department.
18: It has been another tough day in U.S. markets. NPR's Rafael Nam has a recap.
22: It hasn't been a great start to September. The prospect of a resumption of attacks between the U.S. and Iran helped send stock markets lower, with all three major indexes ending down. Meanwhile, Brent, the global benchmark for crude, surged amid fears that global supplies will continue to be hit. But perhaps the biggest action happened in bond markets. A sell-off there drove up short and long-term interest rates.
18: That's NPR's Rafael Nam reporting. The Dow's closed down 419 points. This is NPR News. Jurors will resume deliberations tomorrow in Lindsey Clancy's murder trial. Today, they told the judge they'd been unable to reach a unanimous decision on whether the Massachusetts woman should be held criminally responsible for killing her three young children in 2023. The defense argues she suffered postpartum psychosis. The prosecution says Clancy knew what she was doing. Victims of utility-caused wildfires could stand to get paid sooner under legislation state lawmakers in California were considering today. Same legislature had blocked parts of Democratic Governor Gavin Newsom's plan to reduce electric companies' liability if their equipment sparks a fire. A program in Milwaukee is using produce that would otherwise be trash to make vegetarian meals for vulnerable people or those in so-called food deserts. Mayan Silver of WWM reports.
1: Volunteers for Veggie Chop Shop gather up unsold produce at local farmers markets. They chop up veggies like green beans, corn, tomatoes, and cucumber. Then two paid chefs on staff cook them into vegetarian meals. Antonio Felder is a volunteer at an outdoor pantry in a Milwaukee neighborhood where Chop Shop meals are offered.
3: You're bringing it to the people. Some things that they people probably never tried before. This is pure. This is good for you.
1: Since 2015, Veggie Chop Shop has served more than 51,000 community meals to places like shelters that focus on domestic violence or homelessness. They've used more than 93,000 pounds of produce that would have otherwise ended up in landfills. For NPR News, I'm Mayan Silver in Milwaukee.
18: This is NPR.
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25: It's All Things Considered from NPR News. I'm Mary Louise Kelly in Washington.
26: And I'm Elsa Chang in Culver City, California. The news that Army Secretary Dan Driscoll has turned in his resignation continues to send shockwaves throughout the U.S. military. The Department of Defense, under Pete Hegseth, has seen an exodus of experienced military leadership. These are people who are either fired by Hegseth or who choose to leave. For more, we're joined now by NPR Pentagon correspondent Tom Bowman. Hi, Tom.
27: Hey, Elsa.
26: Okay, so Secretary Driscoll went to the White House, turned in his resignation to President Trump. What do we know about what Driscoll said to him?
27: Well, he told the president a number of things, Elsa, according to a person close to him. He said the U.S. is losing the Iran war. He talked about how the war has drastically reduced the stockpile of missiles. Talked about the difficulty in getting the Pentagon budget through under Defense Secretary Pete Hegseth. And he said modernizing the military, a key focus of Driscoll, was not going forward because Hegseth is firing people who know what they're doing. This person said Driscoll basically laid it down. I think there was a hope Driscoll would stay through the midterms, but I'm told he'll leave this week.
26: Yeah, well, of course, it's no secret that Hegseth and Driscoll did not get along, right?
27: Yeah, right. I think right from the start, and part of it, I think, is Driscoll's close ties to the White House, his old Yale school, law school roommate, Vice President J.D. Vance, and he would often go there to talk with him. And Driscoll was sent on a mission, remember, to talk with Russian and Ukrainian generals about a possible peace deal in Ukraine. The sense I get is Hegseth maybe heard footsteps, because there's long been a sense Driscoll would replace him. Mm. But the big problem between the two centered on the firings. Hegseth sacked more than 10 generals, reached down into the promotion list to pull off the names of people who had been carefully vetted, many of them black and female officers, and there were never really any reasons given for these firings. Driscoll was successful on rare occasions to save some jobs, including a black female Major General Antoinette Grant, who leads a military district of Washington, but he was not able to save Army Chief of Staff General Randy George, who was fired by Hegseth. I think, Elsa, that was the last straw, not only for Driscoll, but even some Republicans on Capitol Hill. George was key in modernizing the Army, focusing on drone warfare, and worked well with Driscoll, who Trump called the drone guy. And there seems to have been little communication between Hegseth and Driscoll on other issues. I'm told Driscoll was in Germany when he learned the Pentagon would reduce U.S. troops there. He never got a heads up.
26: Wow. Well, Tom, has there ever been any precedent for firings like those?
27: You know, not on this scale. You had Defense Secretary Robert Gates fire the Air Force Secretary, the top Air Force general, because of safety concerns. Among them, a B-52 mistakenly was carrying a nuclear missile on a cross-country flight in 2008, but he publicly explained his reasoning. Gates and other secretaries fired a general here or there, but always for cause, always explained. Again, we don't see that with Hegseth, although sources say some of those firings were because they were too close to former Joint Chiefs Chairman Mark Milley, who Trump can't stand, or a belief by Hegseth that race or gender led to the promotion, or differences in policy, such as deploying U.S. troops on American streets. I know one general said not a good idea, and Hegseth didn't like that.
26: Well, do you have a sense of what kind of effect all of that has been having on the military since?
27: You know, I'm hearing that many officers are keeping their heads down, somewhat confused about what's going on. One Hill staffer and other sources say there appears to be an exodus or a possible exodus of mid-level officers who are troubled by the firings and their leaders and wondering if they should just go now. Still, a former senior Army official told me there are still some very good senior generals, but he added, the bench is getting thin.
26: That is NPR's Tom Bowman. Thank you, Tom.
27: You're welcome.
25: To help us understand the impact of Driscoll's resignation and what it might tell us about the current state of the armed forces, we have former Defense Secretary Leon Panetta on the line. He served as Defense Secretary for the Obama administration. Secretary Panetta, welcome back to All Things Considered.
0: Good to be with you.
25: What was your first thought when you heard about Driscoll's departure?
0: Well, you know, when the country's at war, it's not good to have turmoil in military ranks. And what we've had is a great deal of turmoil with regards to the command structure. And ultimately, that's not a good sign for the kind of discipline that you need in command structure that you have to have, particularly in a war situation. So it's of great concern that something like this happened.
25: Help us understand the impact of this particular job. Army Secretary is a civilian post, not in the chain of command. How big a deal is it for that chair to be empty? How disruptive is it if an Army Secretary quits?
0: Well, I can tell you as a former Secretary of Defense that it was very important to have highly qualified people in key positions in the military. And although Secretary is a civilian job, it is very important to the ability of that particular unit within the military to be able to function.
25: Mm-hmm.
0: And the secretary can also bring not only experience, but usually some political know-how as to how to deal with the Congress, how to deal with the committees that are involved on budget consideration. So having a good secretary can really complement having a strong military leader for the Army or for any branch.
25: And then what about just the message it sends internally to Army troops in terms of recruitment, in terms of retention?
0: Well, that's a particular concern to me as a past secretary, because most secretaries of the Defense Department are individuals that allow the military process to be able to function. And in the military, what determines whether or not somebody is advanced is not loyalty, it's not issues related to politics. It really is their battle experience, their ability to know their branch of the military, the experience they've had, how they've performed. And that's how you advance in the military. It's because you're a good soldier. Because you're a good soldier, that is the primary consideration. And so respect for that process, I believe, is very important. And I get the impression that this secretary somehow weighs loyalty as more important than the process the military uses to pick strong, experienced military leaders.
25: What gives you that impression?
0: Pardon me?
25: What gives you that impression?
0: Because we have had too much turnover at the Pentagon. And turmoil is not good, particularly during a period of war, to have constant changes of individuals who are experienced, who are who've had battle experience, suddenly can have this constant turnover, creates instability, very frankly, in the command structure, and it creates a lot of turmoil when you have to focus, more importantly, on how the war is being handled.
25: I mean, I'm just curious, Mr. Secretary, you have a lot of friends in the military and in Washington. What are you hearing from them about this?
0: There's a great deal of concern with everybody I've talked to, former military, former civilians at the Pentagon. Everyone looks at the Pentagon as being in constant turmoil. When good people are losing their jobs, when experienced leaders are losing their jobs for no reason, really, no reason has been given as to why these good people are losing their position. That kind of turmoil creates instability and impacts on morale within the military itself. That's just not good. That's not smart. It undermines the kind of strong stability you need, particularly during war.
25: Well, I was just about to say, I'll point out the obvious, which is that all of this turnover is unfolding as the U.S. is in a war with that it started with Iran. I'm curious your thoughts on the impact of this type of turnover on actual military operations unfolding overseas.
0: Well, it's not a mystery to say that this war is not going well. We're in a stalemate with regards to this war.
25: Do you agree with Dan Driscoll, by the way? My colleague Tom Bowman just quoted him as saying the U.S. is losing the Iran war.
0: I think that if one kind of stands back and tries to see how this war ends, it's not a good ending to the war. And I think it'll go down as another Iraq, another Afghanistan. It'll join failed Middle East wars.
25: That is former Defense Secretary Leon Panetta. We thank you for your time speaking with us today.
0: Good to be with you.

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2: 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Thanks for being here. Happy September 1st. After 3, we'll have more news and updates on All Things Considered. 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
2: 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Later this hour, we'll get you the details on the Venezuelan oil deal you may have heard about, and we'll look into some hesitation there. Energy experts are skeptical that the Venezuelan company that has pledged to work with the U.S. is actually up to the task. Then we'll head over to Massachusetts for a look at today's Democratic primary and the generational change that's being debated within it. These stories coming up in about 15 minutes right here, 89.9 KCRW. 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
5: Meta, better known as Facebook and Instagram and even WhatsApp, doesn't have the best track record when it comes to taking care of the kids. There's a whole movie coming out about it. It's called The Social Reckoning.
6: Facebook wants you to stay on the site for as long as possible. And 2 years ago, the algorithm was changed.
5: What the movie lacks in looking good, it makes up for in dramatizing one of the biggest issues of our time.
7: We have 102 hours to get everything. Evidence of drug cartels and a study that hasn't been made public on Instagram and teen mental health.
8: Teen mental health.
5: In the movie, but also in real life, a whistleblower leaks a report saying Instagram knowingly made social media addictive for teens, and that addiction led to a raft of mental health issues, suicidal ideation, lawsuits, and now Meta is settling. They're giving states a ton of money and introducing a bunch of restrictions to keep kids safe. And on Today Explained from Box, we're going to ask if they're going to work.
9: Live from NPR News in Culver City, California, I'm Duane Brown. The U.S. military has resumed strikes in Iran for a second day following a month-long pause. Iran's president said his country is willing to go back to a ceasefire if the Trump administration is open to it. NPR's Hadil El-Shaouchi has more.
10: U.S. Central Command said in a statement that U.S. forces struck targets belonging to the Islamic Revolutionary Guard Corps after Iranian attacks against commercial shipping in the Strait of Hormuz. It also said Iranian forces tried to attack American service members deployed in the region. There was no immediate comment from the Revolutionary Guards, but Iranian state media reported explosions in various Iranian cities. On Monday, the U.S. military said its forces struck after observing the Revolutionary Guard Corps preparing to launch rockets with sea mines into the Strait of Hormuz. Iran responded by targeting U.S. installations in Jordan and the UAE. Hadil Al-Shaouchi, NPR News, Istanbul.
9: Some Republicans are turning against data centers despite President Trump's digging his heels in on the issue. Trump says communities that don't want AI data centers must want to be, quote, backwards and poor. But as NPR's Deepa Shivaram tells us, that puts Trump at odds with what most Americans think.
11: AI data centers have become a defining issue for the midterm elections, especially for Republicans in states like Texas and Ohio, who are starting to take a different approach than the president. Brendan Steinhauser is a Republican and the head of the Alliance for Secure AI, a group that advocates for more regulation of the technology.
12: It's not good for Republicans if Republicans are seen as doing the bidding of the data center companies or big tech.
11: After construction, these facilities don't provide that many jobs, and they're an enormous drain on local utilities. Recent polling from Gallup shows that 7 in 10 Americans oppose the construction of a data center in their community.
9: That's Deepa Shivaram. You're listening to NPR News. The AI boom in San Francisco is leading to sharp hikes in the city's home prices, up 25% from a year ago. Here's NPR's Jennifer Ludden.
13: Two AI startups, Anthropic and OpenAI, are preparing to go public, and that's brought a flood of wealth already, with more to come. Compass Brokerage says more than 140 homes this year sold for at least $1 million over asking. Its chief economist, Mike Simonson, says that will have a ripple effect.
14: You can't buy in California. You got to move to Texas. And that drives home prices up in Texas.
13: Alex Brenner and his fiancée just endured a brutal apartment search with rental bidding wars and long lines at open houses.
15: Best case scenario, there's 5 people there. Worst case scenario, there's a line of 25.
13: They found a place, but the price spikes give him pause about the high cost of staying in the city long term. Jennifer Ludden, NPR News, San Francisco.
9: Well, California lawmakers have opted not to vote today on a measure to help wildfire victims get paid faster. The last-minute decision comes after Governor Gavin Newsom failed to get the legislature to support a plan to reduce power companies' liabilities if their equipment sparks a fire. That plan led to pushback from victims' advocates and home insurers who say the governor's plan would have forced them to raise rates, shifting the cost of utility-caused fire damage to homeowners. Stocks finished lower across the board on Wall Street. This is NPR News.
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23: I'm Lauren Feiner, and I'm a senior policy reporter with The Verge.
5: And Lauren, what did Meta just agree to? Because people are saying it's a big deal.
23: Yeah, so there's two parts of what Meta agreed to. First is the money. They agreed to pay about $17.1 billion to the states over 10 years, but $5 billion of that will only kick in if YouTube and TikTok agree to similar terms and their own payment to the states.
24: This is the most accountability that social media has ever faced.
25: We're making Meta pay.
26: I think they are admitting fault by this settlement, this agreement, but they're also showing that they did wrong.
23: So that's the money side of things. And then you have the actual business changes that they agreed to. So they agreed to things including a 2-hour usage limit across its apps daily.
27: They're not going to be notifications and alerts keeping kids up at night. They're not going to be notifications and alerts distracting kids at school.
23: It changed nighttime and school hour notifications for teens, so those are off by default.
28: An end to displaying the number of likes on a teen's post. A ban on plastic surgery filters. Enhanced detection and removal of kids under 13 from these platforms.
23: And it's also going to let teens turn off the personalized algorithm in their feed and get a reverse cron feed that, in theory, the states might believe is less addictive.
29: Meta has essentially surrendered.
5: Okay, let's break it down a little bit and just start with the money. Which states are getting billions of dollars? All of them? Most of them? DC's one of them, even though it's not a state, I heard.
23: Yeah, nearly every state is getting in on this money. It's 47 states and DC and U.S. territories. So it's really almost the entire country that's getting in on the action. One of the states that is not a part of this deal is New Mexico, which, as you might remember, recently got its own deal. So, yeah, this is really across the country. Every state is kind of getting in on this.
5: And can you give us a sense of how meaningful $17, $18 billion is to Meta, Mark, and the gang?
23: Yeah, so, you know, obviously, as we know, Meta is a, you know, $1.4-ish trillion company. So this is not a huge sum of money in the grand scheme of things for Meta, especially over the course of 10 years. That said, it's not completely insignificant, and especially at this time when having cash flow is really important to companies like Meta that are involved in the AI race.
5: But like, did their stock price go up or down on the news?
23: It did go up on the news. So it's, yeah. So shareholders clearly saw this as a net positive of, you know, at least there's some more stability here. And this is not something that's going to take down Meta as a business.
5: And part of the deal, as you mentioned, is that Meta is going to hold up some of the settlement until other companies like YouTube, TikTok, Snap follow its lead here. What is that about? Have we ever seen something quite like that before?
23: Yeah, that was a really interesting part of the settlement. I've never really seen anything quite like that before. You know, a settlement in general is something that can only be enforced between the parties. And in this case, it's just Meta and the states who are signing on to this agreement. TikTok and YouTube had nothing to do with this, really, but yet they're being roped in here. And I see that as a little bit of a power move on Meta's part because on the one hand, if they're the only ones who are having to enforce this usage limit across their apps, well, you know, a teenager who is, you know, finally hit their Instagram limit for the day might just go and spend some time on YouTube and TikTok, and they might spend much more time there because they can't get kicked off. So I think it is to Meta's benefit to rope them in here. And by arranging this settlement like this, now Meta is almost incentivizing the state AGs to go even harder after its competitors.
5: And does that feel like it's going to work? Do you think this gamble on Meta's part might pay off? Do we have any idea?
23: I think there's a few signals in both directions. I think there are some pretty strong signals of why YouTube and TikTok might take a deal like this. One is that they could come to a similar calculation that Meta did, that taking a settlement like this, agreeing to some discrete terms of how they should change their apps, is actually for the better for them in the long run. The alternative, for example, might be legislation that is much more ambiguous or confusing for how they should comply with it. One example of that is the Kids Online Safety Act, or COSA, which is a very popular bill in Congress.
1: Now, there's a reason big tech has fought us over the last 5 years trying to keep this bill from passing, and it's because they put profit over our children's safety.
2: Moms are coming forward and saying, big tech is aggravating and exacerbating, in fact, profiting from driving toxic content at kids, eating disorders, bullying, sexual harassment, substance abuse.
23: That would impose a duty of care onto social media companies, which means that they would have to take on this responsibility to protect kids in the way that they design their platforms. And that's a lot more difficult for them to figure out how to comply with or worry about who's going to enforce that in the future in whatever administration we're in, than agreeing to some discrete terms of what exactly they're going to change to their apps. So I think that's one reason they might choose to just follow through on a deal like this. On the other hand, they could say, you know what, we're really different from Meta. Our businesses are different. You know, the reason people come to TikTok or YouTube might be different from the reasons they come to Instagram and Facebook. YouTube in particular, I think, would make an argument about being a place that people learn things, they come to for the longer form videos, and it's more of an entertainment app. I think that's kind of language we've seen from them before. So I think we could see them take an argument like that a little bit further.
5: I'm glad you brought up Congress, because Congress infamously refuses to regulate social media, though they certainly humor the idea every now and then. Does Meta's settlement become some kind of de facto national policy now that it's sort of, you know, I guess broaching the issue before Congress manages to pass legislation?
23: I think it's quite possible that it does. I think we have seen COSA get fairly far in the last Congress and in this Congress, but it's also become more complicated. The House and the Senate have different versions of the bill right now. So that means even if it passes in either chamber, they're still going to have to reconcile the two, and they're worlds apart. So I think this is very likely going to be the major document that we have that's changing social media regulation, social media norms for the foreseeable future.
5: And remind us what might be dangerous about trusting Meta to self-regulate.
23: The fact that Meta agreed to these terms, I think we can intuit that they believe this is something they can live with, that this isn't going to be, you know, a death knell for their business. They're going to be able to weather this storm. So I think, you know, you have to keep that in mind of like who is coming up with these terms. And of course, the state AG has played a significant role here. And I think they seem very happy with the settlement. But you have to keep in mind that this is not exactly the same as a court order or regulation, and it's applying to one company and its terms that it felt it could live with.
5: And if we're not going to be cynical for a second here, and Meta actually convinces Snap and YouTube and TikTok to go along with them, and all four massive titans essentially adopt the same regulations for miners' usage of their platforms, do we have a better society?
23: I think it depends on how this is all implemented. You know, we have, first of all, the potential privacy issues with age verification that many people have raised already. And then you have the questions of how easy is all of this to just circumvent, and how much do these defaults really do to change teens' behaviors? So I think, you know, it's certainly possible that these all have really long-lasting effects, and that, you know, enough kids will not circumvent the protections and they will just take the defaults, and it'll change just how teens interact with social media in general. But I think we really do have to see how this all plays out and if, you know, it lives up to the hopes that a lot of the AGs here really want it to.
5: And how long do we have to wait? Years? Years?
23: Some of the provisions take effect relatively soon, but yeah, there are certain benchmarks within the next year, 2 years for certain standards that Meta has to reach in implementing these.
5: Okay, well, we'll have you back in years to find out how it went.
23: Can't wait.
5: Okay, remember a minute ago when Lauren said,
23: you know, we have, first of all, the potential privacy issues with age verification that many people have raised already.
5: We're going to raise those issues next on Today Explained.
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16: Do stay with us on 89.9 KCRW. We love having you here, and we've got some news coming up for you. School districts across the country are closing campuses as enrollment falls. New research says the financial savings may be smaller than expected. And diesel at nearly $5.60 a gallon is affecting school bus fleets as districts start their school years. 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
6: My name is Susan Lee. 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He established Koreatown in Los Angeles. 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
8: $1 million isn't cool. 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
11: My name is Paresh Devay. I'm a senior writer at Wired covering big tech companies, including Meta.
5: Okay, great. And we just spoke to Lauren at The Verge about all of these new policies that Meta is going to institute to protect kids from the terrors of social media. But they're all kind of built upon, perhaps obviously, knowing how old a given user is. How does Meta know how old a given user is?
11: Well, first is the obvious. When we go and sign up for one of these accounts on Instagram or Facebook, you enter in a birthday. And so the first thing Meta is relying on is what users say, which it's, as we all know, it's very easy to fudge what year you're born in. I put in a fake birthday on tons of services that I sign up for.
0: I hear that's very popular on dating apps.
11: That's not a great place to do it, maybe if you want to land a long-term relationship, but you know, neither here nor there. The second is trying to use signals to guesstimate a user's age. So if you're logging in at certain times of day, if you are talking to certain accounts and those people are of a certain age and Meta has reliable assurance that those people are a certain age, it can kind of triangulate all these signals to guess that you might be a teenager if you're not using it, you know, mostly during the school day. Another option, if Meta believes or suspects you're a teenager and you want to prove that you are actually an adult, you can upload a photo ID or you can take a video selfie. And again, that's where AI comes into play, where AI kind of estimates a user's age based off of that video selfie. And the photo ID could be faked, but at least it gives a level of assurance more than you just selecting a random birth year.
0: So it sounds sort of like an imprecise science. Is that fair?
11: Correct. It's still very messy. One of the things that you hear from the tech industry is because there are all these new laws, settlements, regulations coming into play that touch on age verification, the technology will naturally improve because there's a lot more investment. The industry that provides some of these age assurance technologies insists that even in just the last few years, the technology has improved because we're using it also for identity verification now, for things like logging into public services. You saw because of all the fraud that was happening during the pandemic, you know, a lot of investment in identity verification services that have significantly improved. And so maybe the same happens with age verification.
0: Okay, so the tech side of this is saying we've gotten better at this. Is it true? Have they gotten better at it? Do we know? Do we have receipts?
11: Well, that's one of the things that the settlement will provide for, that there will be independent auditing of the technologies that Meta adopts for age assurance, and they will be held to certain quality standards. The settlement variously requires false positives of no more than 5-10%.
0: Okay.
11: Then Meta has to make sure that the technologies it is using or adopting, buying, building, adhere to those. And that is, you know, significant because one of the big criticisms of this settlement is that there is not enough situations or provisions where Meta is held to quantifiable standards. Well, this is one of them when it comes to age assurance.
0: Huh. So has anyone else tried this? As we established with Lauren, like the United States is not exactly leading the pack in terms of tech regulation, but I wonder if there's another country, continent out there that has these protections in place and has better determined than we have whether or not they actually work.
11: The big one on everyone's minds that is comparable to the U.S. is Australia, which in December enacted a ban on teenage, you know, use of social media under 16.
9: This is about letting kids be kids. It's also about empowering parents to be able to have those discussions with their children.
10: We want children to have their childhood and we want parents to have peace of mind. So this reform will not just change a law, it will change a generation.
11: And therefore, social media platforms have had to enact, you know, these sort of same measures that Meta is now discussing to make sure that people under 16 years old are not using their platforms. It's not working so well, I think, is the takeaway so far. So the issue is that, or maybe it's not an issue, depending on how you look at it, is that the law in Australia wasn't super prescriptive. It didn't say you have to use this specific technology or your technology has to be this good. And the platforms also aren't held to, you know, the most significant fines. And therefore, it's been kind of messy.
12: My friends will just go, hey, Dad, can you scan your face on this thing? And they'll be like, yeah, sure, we'll do the thing or whatever.
13: I squinted up my eyes and face, looked at the camera, covered up my teeth, and it worked. Just let me through.
14: There's genuinely like a million ways to circumvent the ban.
11: Initial reports suggest that, yes, there was a wave of like account cancellations and account deletions. And yes, there have been some, you know, teens who have rightfully stopped using these platforms. Parents feel more comfortable telling their kids that they're not allowed to use it because it's illegal. But there are still plenty of teens on these platforms. You know, the usage of TikTok has barely dipped. Usage of YouTube has barely dipped.
15: Ever since the social media ban, I have not been asked for age verification at all. And I'm still using those apps till this day.
17: A lot of my friends still have it and it didn't really work.
11: And one of the arguments is that there's also an exemption for public content. So if content is public on these platforms, well, then the teens can access it. And Australia's regulators are right now asking for more investigatory powers, more fining powers, so that they can really crack down on this and force the companies to do better.
0: I remember being a teenager and trying to do things that I wasn't allowed to do. And what I remember is we always found a way. How are the kids these days getting around age verification on social media?
11: I think it's determination. It's not that difficult. For example, in the setup that Meta provides, where you can unlock certain features in teen accounts when you link a parent to your account, but it doesn't necessarily have to be a parent. It could be an older sibling. It could be another caregiver, someone else who is over 18 that is willing to...
0: It could be a guy on the street corner, right?
11: Well, potentially, right? And one of the things that the AGs talked specifically about in the settlement hearing last week is that they've asked Meta to make sure that there aren't like parent mills that pop up where kids go to find a quote-unquote parent, be their guardian on Instagram to allow them to access more features and get around certain time limits. So, yeah, I mean, with determination, teens are finding a way and, you know, the tools can only keep up so much.
0: So that is one bucket of concerns there, that these tools are imprecise and that kids are going to find a way around them and there's going to be a lot of leakage, let's say. Another host of concerns are built around privacy, right? Could you tell us about the issues there?
11: Not just privacy, but also free expression. It is increasingly becoming the case that you cannot browse the web anonymously. You have to enter a valid email address to read the news often. You have to upload your ID to access increasingly number of websites, including pornography websites in certain states. So there's that, the privacy side. And there's also been arguments that we are hampering free expression, including of children, by forcing them into these schemes where they cannot access certain content or they can't post certain content because they must verify their age to do so, or that they are completely blocked from accessing certain services.
0: Now, I'm guessing most of the parents at the parent mill aren't worried about their kids being able to access pornography or certainly post anything of that nature. What are the free speech issues that parents might be concerned about?
11: Well, it's not necessarily parents, but sometimes the kids themselves. So you could imagine a kid living in a situation where their parents do not support their sexuality choices. Those kids look for community online. You know, from a free expression standpoint, that is something that activists have really zeroed in on, that these age verification technologies, these restrictions, these bans on social media can really hamper the ability of those teenagers and lead them to the same sort of issues, whether it be self-harm or other, you know, mental challenges, psychological challenges, but lead them in that same direction that we're trying to prevent by putting these bans and limitations in the first place.
0: Is there a better way about this? I mean, obviously a conversation's going to start right now between Meta and YouTube and Snap and TikTok, or maybe it already has, but they're going to come in here and say, we are going to participate, we're not going to participate. Do you think they may say, actually, we came up with a better way?
11: It seems hard to fathom that, but that may be one argument that they make. You could give them the benefit of the doubt that, yes, if all the platforms are forced to have some baseline protections in place, that ultimately leads to incentives to allow those to be in place and create sort of this baseline okay experience that people can have with reasonable safeguards in place. And then Two, this settlement, we do know, provides for independent monitoring. Is that enough of a kind of stick? You know, can that monitoring team continue to provide oversight, kind of sit on Meta's shoulder, be the angel of good intentions, devil of bad intentions? Can it kind of keep nudging Meta towards staying on course and not trying to deviate from these protections? Possibly. So that may be the best solution we have at this point.
5: 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Hadi Mawagdi and Avishai Artsy produced. Amina Al-Sadi edited. Gabriel Dunatov was on fact verification. David Tatasciore and Bridger Dunnigan mixed. I'm Sean Ramos. I saw someone on social media say something like, Meta should do restrictions for parents next. And I was like, yeah, that hits.
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20: To actually start doing something where I'm providing escort services through a contested strait will, in my military opinion, exceed the capacity of the Navy to do that effectively.
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24: I'm Mary Louise Kelly.
22: And I'm Elsa Chang. Ahead this hour, the backlash against AI data centers is spilling into the midterms.
24: Most Americans don't want to live near them. President Trump is asking, why not?
25: If I were the mayor of a town or the governor of a state, and I had a chance to get a big plant in, an AI plant or a data center, I would absolutely want it.
22: Also, we've been reporting on floods in Nepal.
24: And in the Grand Canyon.
22: And parts of the Northeast.
26: Every day you're reading about flooding somewhere in the country.
24: How does climate change thread these disasters together?
22: Those stories after this news.
27: Live from NPR News in Washington, I'm Louise Schiavone. American forces are striking Iranian targets for the second time this week as the U.S. tries to gain more control over the Strait of Hormuz. NPR's Emily Fang has more.
28: President Trump posted on social media that the strikes today were further retaliation for Iran trying to lay new sea mines in the Strait of Hormuz. The U.S. has been removing explosives from that waterway in an effort to free up shipping lanes there. For its part, Iran fired missiles at U.S. bases in Jordan over the weekend. There has not been this kind of back-and-forth fire between the U.S. and Iran since late July. Instead, the U.S. has tried to increase economic pressure over the last month via a naval blockade, pressuring nations to stop trading with Iran, and wrestling back more control of the Strait of Hormuz. Though some Iranian officials have urged new ceasefire, others have repeatedly threatened to hit back at the U.S. Emily Fang, NPR News, Washington.
27: Global finance leaders are gathering in the mountains of Asheville, North Carolina this week as part of the G20 finance track. The Trump administration is pushing an agenda of deregulation and economic growth. Blue Ridge Public Radio's Laura Hackett tells us hurricane recovery is also part of the message.
30: Aaron Brown, undersecretary for the Department of Treasury, says the Trump administration chose Asheville as a G20 host to highlight the city's recovery from Hurricane Helene, a storm that severely damaged the region nearly 2 years ago.
31: The Trump administration has been incredibly committed to rebuilding Asheville, and it has been dispensing funds to the local community.
30: Asheville residents and politicians say North Carolina has only received a fraction of the federal aid it's requested. As a result, recovery has been slow. Over the weekend, hundreds took to the streets to demand more federal aid. The storm caused nearly $60 billion in damage. For NPR News, I'm Laura Hackett.
27: The Centers for Disease Control and Prevention is not including two measles-related deaths in Pennsylvania to its national tally of the virus's toll amid a political dispute over cause of death there. NPR's Maria Godoy has details.
1: The two deaths are the first associated with measles in the U.S. this year. But Health Secretary Robert F. Kennedy Jr. has accused Pennsylvania officials of inappropriately linking the deaths to measles to scare Americans. The CDC did not include the deaths in its latest measles count, which is usually updated on Fridays. Screenshots of the CDC website taken Sunday show the deaths were added, then removed, and replaced with an asterisk and a statement that the deaths would not be included in the count. The CDC says that information available at this time, quote, does not establish whether measles caused or contributed to the deaths. It is highly unusual for the CDC to withhold such data submitted by state health agencies. Maria Godoy, NPR News.
27: The Dow closed down 419. The S&P 500 was off 54. This is NPR. The United Kingdom's parliament reconvened today after summer recess, and the new prime minister, Andy Burnham, gave his first speech since succeeding Keir Starmer as head of the UK's ruling Labour Party and as prime minister. NPR's Lauren Freyer reports.
2: Prime Minister Burnham paid tribute
3: to the Right Honourable Member for Holborn and St Pancras.
2: His predecessor, Keir Starmer, who announced he's leaving Parliament for a new role in international affairs. In his first speech to Parliament, Burnham pledged to rewire the British state, take control of failing utility companies, strengthen Ukraine's defence, and make his new branch of Downing Street North in Manchester a model for devolving power from the central government to local authorities.
3: This is politics done differently. Problem solving over point scoring.
2: He also noted a drop in the number of undocumented migrants crossing the English Channel from France and said he'll host French President Macron Wednesday to discuss that. Lauren Freyer, NPR News, London.
27: A U.S. Postal Service whistleblower says the Trump administration is hastily slapping together a new mail-in ballot system that is so shabbily constructed that it's bound to rule out huge numbers of mail-in ballots. The anonymous allegation was submitted along with documents to Democratic Senator Richard Blumenthal of Connecticut. A federal judge has so far blocked the Postal Service from making the changes for the midterms in November, but the administration is appealing possibly to the Supreme Court, saying that it is fighting for election integrity. I'm Louise Schiavone, NPR News, Washington.
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7: It's All Things Considered from NPR News. I'm Mary Louise Kelly in Washington.
22: And I'm Elsa Chang in Culver City, California. The news that Army Secretary Dan Driscoll has turned in his resignation continues to send shockwaves throughout the U.S. military. The Department of Defense, under Pete Hegseth, has seen an exodus of experienced military leadership. These are people who are either fired by Hegseth or who choose to leave. For more, we're joined now by NPR Pentagon correspondent Tom Bowman. Hi, Tom.
8: Hey, Elsa.
22: Okay, so Secretary Driscoll went to the White House, turned in his resignation to President Trump. What do we know about what Driscoll said to him?
8: Well, he told the president a number of things, Elsa, according to a person close to him. He said the U.S. is losing the Iran war. He talked about how the war has drastically reduced the stockpile of missiles. Talked about the difficulty in getting the Pentagon budget through under Defense Secretary Pete Hegseth. Then he said modernizing the military, a key focus of Driscoll, was not going forward because Hegseth is firing people who know what they're doing. This person said Driscoll basically laid it down. I think there was a hope Driscoll would stay through the midterms, but I'm told he'll leave this week.
22: Yeah, well, of course, it's no secret that Hegseth and Driscoll did not get along, right?
8: Yeah, right. I think right from the start, and part of it, I think, is Driscoll's close ties to the White House, his old Yale law school roommate, Vice President J.D. Vance, and he would often go there to talk with him. And Driscoll was sent on a mission, remember, to talk with Russian and Ukrainian generals about a possible peace deal in Ukraine. The sense I get is Hegseth maybe heard footsteps, because there's long been a sense Driscoll would replace him. Hmm. But the big problem between the two centered on the firings. Hegseth sacked more than 10 generals, reached down into the promotion list to pull off the names of people who had been carefully vetted, many of them black and female officers, and there were never really any reasons given for these firings. Driscoll was successful on rare occasions to save some jobs, including a black female Major General Antoinette Grant, who leads a military district of Washington, but he was not able to save Army Chief of Staff General Randy George, who was fired by Hegseth. I think, Elsa, that was the last straw, not only for Driscoll, but even some Republicans on Capitol Hill. George was key in modernizing the Army, focusing on drone warfare, and worked well with Driscoll, who Trump called the drone guy. And there seems to have been little communication between Hegseth and Driscoll on other issues. I'm told Driscoll was in Germany when he learned the Pentagon would reduce U.S. troops there. He never got a heads up.
22: Wow. Well, Tom, has there ever been any precedent for firings like those?
8: You know, not on this scale. You had Defense Secretary Robert Gates fire the Air Force Secretary, the top Air Force general, because of safety concerns. Among them, a B-52 mistakenly was carrying a nuclear missile on a cross-country flight in 2008, but he publicly explained his reasoning. Gates and other secretaries fired a general here or there, but always for cause, always explained. Again, we don't see that with Hegseth, although sources say some of those firings were because they were too close to former Joint Chiefs Chairman Mark Milley, who Trump can't stand, or a belief by Hegseth that race or gender led to the promotion, or differences in policy, such as deploying U.S. troops on American streets. I know one general said not a good idea, and Hegseth didn't like that.
22: Well, do you have a sense of what kind of effect all of that has been having on the military since?
8: You know, I'm hearing that many officers are keeping their heads down, somewhat confused about what's going on. One Hill staffer and other sources say there appears to be an exodus, or a possible exodus, of mid-level officers who are troubled by the firings and their leaders, and wondering if they should just go now. Still, a former senior Army official told me there are still some very good senior generals, but he added, the bench is getting thin.
22: That is NPR's Tom Bowman. Thank you, Tom.
8: You're welcome.
7: To help us understand the impact of Driscoll's resignation and what it might tell us about the current state of the armed forces, we have former Defense Secretary Leon Panetta on the line. He served as Defense Secretary for the Obama administration. Secretary Panetta, welcome back to All Things Considered.
0: Good to be with you.
7: What was your first thought when you heard about Driscoll's departure?
0: Well, you know, when the country is at war, it's not good to have turmoil in military ranks. And what we've had is a great deal of turmoil with regards to the command structure. And ultimately, that's not a good sign for the kind of discipline that you need and command structure that you have to have, particularly in a war situation. So it's of great concern that something like this happened.
7: Help us understand the impact of this particular job. Army Secretary is a civilian post, not in the chain of command. How big a deal is it for that chair to be empty? How disruptive is it if an Army Secretary quits?
0: Well, I can tell you as a former Secretary of Defense that it was very important to have highly qualified people in key positions in the military. And although a secretary is a civilian job, it is very important to the ability of that particular unit within the military to be able to function.
7: Mm-hmm.
0: And the secretary can also bring not only experience, but usually some political know-how as to how to deal with the Congress, how to deal with the committees that are involved on budget consideration. So having a good secretary can really complement having a strong military leader for the Army or for any branch.
7: And then what about just the message it sends internally to Army troops in terms of recruitment, in terms of retention?
0: Well, that's a particular concern to me as a past secretary, because most secretaries of the Defense Department are individuals that allow the military process to be able to function. And in the military, what determines whether or not somebody is advanced is not loyalty, it's not issues related to politics. It really is their battle experience, their ability to know their branch of the military, the experience they've had, how they've performed. And that's how you advance in the military. It's because you're a good soldier. Because you're a good soldier, that is the primary consideration. And so respect for that process, I believe, is very important. And I get the impression that this secretary somehow weighs loyalty as more important than the process the military uses to pick strong, experienced military leaders.
7: What gives you that impression?
0: Because we have had too much turnover at the Pentagon. And turmoil is not good, particularly during a period of war, to have constant changes of individuals who are experienced, who are who've had battle experience, suddenly can have this constant turnover, creates instability, very frankly, in the command structure, and it creates a lot of turmoil when you have to focus, more importantly, on how the war is being handled.
7: I mean, I'm just curious, Mr. Secretary, you have a lot of friends in the military and in Washington. What are you hearing from them about this?
0: There's a great deal of concern with everybody I've talked to, former military, former civilians at the Pentagon. Everyone looks at the Pentagon as being in constant turmoil. When good people are losing their jobs, when experienced leaders are losing their jobs for no reason, really, no reason has been given as to why these good people are losing their position. That kind of turmoil creates instability and impacts on morale within the military itself. That's just not good. That's not smart. It undermines the kind of strong stability you need, particularly during war.
7: Well, I was just about to say, I'll point out the obvious, which is that all of this turnover is unfolding as the U.S. is in a war with that it started with Iran. I'm curious your thoughts on the impact of this type of turnover on actual military operations unfolding overseas.
0: Well, it's not a mystery to say that this war is not going well. We're in a stalemate with regards to this war.
7: Do you agree with Dan Driscoll, by the way? My colleague Tom Bowman just quoted him as saying the U.S. is losing the Iran war.
0: I think that if one kind of stands back and tries to see how this war ends, it's not a good ending to the war. And I think it'll go down as another Iraq, another Afghanistan. It'll join failed Middle East wars.
7: That is former Defense Secretary Leon Panetta. We thank you for your time speaking with us today.
0: Good to be with you.

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1: And you're listening to 89.9 KCRW. I'm Andrea Gutierrez, and this local news update is brought to you by CoBuzz. The powerful Hospitality Workers Union is throwing its support behind LA Councilmember Nithya Raman to be the city's next mayor. Unite Here Local 11 represents thousands of hotel and airport workers and is considered a major player at City Hall. And the union announced today that it's endorsing Raman. The union has been at odds with Mayor Karen Bass over her support for legalizing vacation rentals and delaying a proposal to boost tourism workers' pay to $30 an hour. The endorsement is a big get for Raman, but organized labor still heavily favors Mayor Bass. The mayor has secured the endorsements of more than 30 unions across the region, including the Teamsters and the Police Officers Union, while Raman can now claim 5. All eyes are on Tropical Storm Marie developing in the Pacific Ocean and whether it might intensify into a hurricane south of Baja California and bring a deluge of rain to LA over the weekend. But the path of the storm is still unclear. The system will likely veer further into the ocean. But if the Southland does see heavy rain, forecasters say it could pose a serious threat of flash floods, landslides, and high surf. Coming up on All Things Considered, flash floods have ravaged many communities across the U.S. this summer. Many we may not have heard about, but while the geography may be different, all signs point to climate change as a contributing factor. That's coming up in about 5 minutes. 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
0: This is All Things Considered from NPR News. I'm Elsa Chang.
2: And I'm Mary Louise Kelly. The backlash against AI data centers is becoming a central issue in this year's midterm elections. Recent Gallup polling shows 7 out of 10 Americans oppose data centers getting built in their communities. Candidates from both parties are trying to take stances that match public opinion, but President Trump is taking a different approach, which puts some Republican candidates in a tough position. NPR White House correspondent Deepa Shivaram is here. Hey there, Deepa.
3: Hello.
2: Okay, so most Americans do not want a data center in their backyard. What's the president saying?
3: Yeah, well, broadly speaking, Trump is very cozy with tech company leaders. He's always had a pro-AI stance. He wants pretty little regulation over AI, he says, in order to favor innovation. But recently, he started to talk more about data centers specifically. This is what he said the other week.
4: If I were the mayor of a town or the governor of a state, and I had a chance to get a big plant in, an AI plant or a data center, I would absolutely want it.
3: And that puts Trump at

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3: To actually start doing something where I'm providing escort services through a contested strait will, in my military opinion, exceed the capacity of the Navy to do that effectively.
4: How will an already stretched U.S. military absorb the departure of Army Secretary Dan Driscoll?
0: For Tuesday, September 1st, this is All Things Considered.
4: I'm Mary Louise Kelly.
0: And I'm Elsa Chang. Ahead this hour, the backlash against AI data centers is spilling into the midterms.
4: Most Americans don't want to live near them. President Trump is asking, why not?
5: If I were the mayor of a town or the governor of a state, and I had a chance to get a big plant in, an AI plant or a data center, I would absolutely want it.
0: Also, we've been reporting on floods in Nepal.
4: And in the Grand Canyon.
0: And parts of the Northeast.
6: Every day you're reading about flooding somewhere in the country.
4: How does climate change thread these disasters together?
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7: Live from NPR News in Washington, I'm Louise Schiavone. With the majority of the next session of Congress hanging in the balance, a new whistleblower report warns the U.S. Postal Service's plan to carry out President Trump's mail-in voting restrictions could jeopardize the elections. NPR's Hansi Lo Wang reports.
8: President Trump's order calls for the U.S. Postal Service to deliver mail-in ballots only to people on voter lists that the states would have to turn over to USPS. We should note USPS is a financial support of NPR. The Postal Service has been working on an online portal that would allow state election officials to submit voter names. But a new whistleblower report claims the online system has not been properly tested and could lead to eligible absentee voters not getting ballots in time or at all. Democratic Senator Richard Blumenthal of Connecticut submitted the report to USPS.
9: What the disclosure reveals is that the Postal Service has designed a system that is intended to fail.
8: Spokespeople for USPS did not respond to questions about the whistleblower's claims. Hansi Lo Wang, NPR News.
7: The Immigration and Customs Enforcement Agency says it now has enough body cameras for all of its officers and agents. NPR's Jimena Bustillo has that story.
10: The update comes after years of immigration officials telling lawmakers and civil liberties advocates that they did not have enough devices for a body-worn camera program to be implemented agency-wide. Now, Homeland Security Secretary Mark Wayne Mullen says he expects every agent in the field to be using one by the end of September.
11: That doesn't mean every ICE agent, everybody that's in the field, will have a body-worn camera. It's for our safety and the public safety, too.
10: In a statement to NPR, ICE said that training is still ongoing. It is still unclear how many cameras the agency has acquired. Earlier this year, top ICE officials told Congress they needed about 10,000 cameras for all their officers. Jimena Bustillo, NPR News, Washington.
7: Jury deliberations resumed